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This is Modesto Area Music. I'm your host, Meta Goodwin. And our first block, we heard Jim Burgett, Jekyll and Hyde. And before that, Maddox Brothers and Rose with South. Up next, we have some more three tracks on the offbeat. We're going to start things off with Horizon Point, More Good Days.

That was Sunken Ship by Ratha, and before that, A La Lune Brada's Bounty Hunter. Starting off the block, Horizon Point, More Good Days. Right here on Modesto Area Music on KCBV 95.5 FM. I'm your host, Mitta Goodwin, and up next, Granddaddy, I'm on standby.

That was Monster Treasure with Neon Garden. Before that, French Cassettes brought us Baseball Bat. And starting things off, Granddaddy, I'm on standby. Right here on Modesto Area Music, I'm your host, Meta Goodwin, on KCBP 95.5 FM. Up next, Ask Me John by Moon Trent.

That was Carla Piper's Twilight Zone with Modesto, My Destination. Before that, IR Cool brought us Dino Rap. And starting things off, Ask Me John by Moon Trent. Right here on Modesto Area Music on KCBP 95.5 FM. I'm your host, Mitta Goodwin. 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I'm your host, Mitta Goodwin. 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And up next, we have James Blonde with their song, New Wave.

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0: Hi, this is Steve Summers, and this week on the Oldies Time Machine, I'll play a song by Vince Castro that I'll bet you never heard before, but yet it made the top 10 at WPTR Albany, New York. The instrumental nugget is by Bill Black's Combo, a playful tune that you're bound to love. And the radio station survey song takes us to Phoenix, Arizona, and KRUX for a song by two brothers who had a massive hit in Phoenix, but yet nowhere else. And speaking of nowhere else, I'm not going to have to open any closet doors looking for Wyatt, because he's right here clutching his well-traveled box of Elvis and Motown records.
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Smile, a little smile for me. Hey, I bet you didn't know I sing. Welcome into the Oldies Time Machine. Steve Summers here, and we did hear Flying Machine from October of 1969 being played on radio stations. We started off the Oldies Time Machine with Hooray for Hazel, Tommy Rowe, being played at KIMN Denver, October 10th, 1966. And hello to Ginny Welch of Pasco, Tennessee, Dave Post in Hillman, Michigan, and Mike Murphy in Ames, Iowa. And hello to you as well. You're in orbit with the Oldies Time Machine. Our website is oldiestimemachine.com. And you know there were many dances of the 1960s. The Swim, the Watusi, the Holly Gully, and of course the Twist. But I came across a new dance the other day that started in Chicago. Didn't know about this until I read about it. And it made inroads in Baltimore. Details coming up at first, October 15th, 1965, at KRUX Phoenix on their Hip Hit Parade survey. Gary Lewis and the Playboys.

Everybody loves a clown, from Gary Lewis and the Playboys. You know, there were many dances of the 60s. The Swim, the Watusi, the Holly Golly, and of course, the Twist. But I came across a new one the other day, and it started in Chicago. It's called the Roach. The dance involved rhythmic sliding and foot stomping, intended to look like stepping on a cockroach. The song itself became a big hit, first in Chicago. WLS played it, and the song went to number one at rhythm and blues radio station WGES 1390 Chicago. It went on to become a big hit in Baltimore after the release of the movie Hairspray, which was set in 1962 Baltimore and modeled after the real-life Baltimore regional TV dance program The Buddy Dean Show. Hey, I wonder if our listener Duncan Holmes was living in Baltimore in 1961, and I bet he might have heard of this dance. The song The Roach charted for 8 weeks in Baltimore and went on to reach the top five in October 1961 at Baltimore radio station WCAO. Here's Gene Wendell and the Sweethearts and The Roach.

0: This is Dave Post from WXHRLP 97.3 FM in Hillman, Michigan. We've been airing the Oldies Time Machine for years, and for good reason. It's one of the best shows on community radio. The Oldies Time Machine will take you back.
1: Thank you very much, Dave Post. Hey, I've got Roy Orbison ready to sing Mean Woman Blues. But first, standing beside me, Wyatt Cushing. He's going to give us the preview of the Motown Memory. Wyatt?
2: 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Well,

0: Davey Burr, howdy. Steve Summers climbed to the bottom of a granite quarry in Vermont for this one.
1: Yes, digging deeper down to the bottom of that granite quarry in Graniteville, Vermont. And hello to our listeners in central Vermont. Well, this one was on the charts at WLS Chicago, October 13th, 1967. It was a group called Power Plant. They were from Chicago, and they had a song that bubbled under the Hot 100 at number 137. Obviously, it did better in Chicago at WLS. I Can't Happen Without You.

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3: The Marvelettes were an American girl group formed at Inkster High School in Inkster, Michigan, a suburb of Detroit, by 15-year-old Glee Club member Gladys Horton in the fall of 1960. Horton enlisted older Glee Club members and a high school graduate to join her. In 1961, the quintet, now called the Marvels, entered a talent show contest on the behest of their teacher and ended up finishing in fourth place. And though only the first three winners were offered a trip to audition for the fledgling Motown label, two of the girls' school teachers advised that they be allowed to audition too. At their second audition, Smokey Robinson and the label president and founder Berry Gordy, who, while impressed with their vocal styles, advised them to come back with their own composition. Well, they did just that, with a song that put them on the charts. But it's their fourth hit that we'll feature this week in the Motown Memory, and it's called Beechwood 4, 5, 7, 8, 9.

0: 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How may I help you? 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
1: Tell me about the time machine.
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3: I say this calls for action, and now, nip it in the bud. First sign of youngsters going wrong, you got to nip it in the bud. Nip it.
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because I love Bobby Lewis with his follow-up to Toss It and Turning called One Track Mind, being played at KOIL Omaha, October 9th, 1961. Got a rare one for you right now from October 1967, being played at KIOA Des Moines, Iowa. Frankie Lane and Laura, What's He Got That I Ain't Got? I Want to Know. Number 66 national hit.

0: this is Daniel listening to the Oldies Time Machine from my home on the Hawaiian island of Maui. I've got my ears locked every week on the Oldies Time Machine.
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0: This is Carolyn Spencer from Kansas City. I remember going to the music store and listening to the records before we bought them. Now it's so easy. 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
2: Vince Castro was born in Manhattan, New York, and raised in the Bronx. During the late 1950s and early 1960s, he was an American pop singer known for his contributions to the doo-wop genre. He released a song in 1958, which started to take off after appearances on television programs like American Bandstand and the Alan Freed TV show. Vince had three young ladies known as the Tonettes back him on his records. A handful of radio stations were playing this record in the summer of 1958. However, it never reached national hit status and only became a regional hit. This record is fondly remembered in Buffalo, Hartford, and Denver, and the Capital Region of New York. Both WTRY and WPTR played it, reaching the top 10 at WPTR. Here's Vince Castro and Bong Bong, I Love You Madly.

The instrumental nugget is coming up in just a matter of a few minutes here on the Oldies Time Machine. But first, here's a true story. When I was selling radio advertising in New Hampshire, selling air, yeah, selling air, we called it selling air, I would often take a trek down into the Quabbin region of Massachusetts. There was a restaurant down there called The Homestead, and they wanted me to advertise items on their menu. And one thing on their menu, believe it or not, was alligator. So I didn't think too much of it. But the next time I went down there, the owner of the restaurant said that he had got a letter in the mail, and the people said that they didn't like the fact that they were serving up alligator. I just kind of sloughed it off and said, well, at least you got response from your advertising. And the owner of the restaurant replied, you know, we're not really killing wild alligators. Ours are farm-raised. And that story reminds me of a tune that just barely made the Hot 100, done by a group from Garden Grove, California. KFWB Los Angeles played it in October 1964. It reached number 96 on the Hot 100. Gator Tails and Monkey Ribs. Yum, yum, the Spats.

Hey, you hep cats and cutie kitties, slide on by and be as cool as you want with Steve Summers. And if you're not feeling that cool, just keep listening.

0: instrumental nugget of the week on the Oldies Time Machine with Steve Summers.
1: Bill Black was the bass player for Elvis Presley. In 1959, after leaving Elvis Presley's backing group, the Blue Moon Boys, he formed a group known as Bill Black's Combo and released a number of great instrumentals. In August 1963, he released an upbeat instrumental rock and roll track, which peaked at number 47 on the U.S. Billboard Pop Chart. The title of this track comes from the phrase, Monkey Shine, which describes playful and mischievous behavior. It was a catchy, lighthearted expression that suited the music's upbeat style. Monkey Shine was on the survey at WSAI Cincinnati, October 11th, 1963, and it's this week's instrumental nugget.

0: I've got the radio station survey song coming up in just about a minute here on the Oldies Time Machine. But I see a guy here. It's Wyatt. He's got a whole big pile of Elvis records. He looks like a time traveler who got stuck in a pawn shop.
1: For the Elvis moment, the king of rock and roll sings a song dripping with envy and emotional turmoil.
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0: This week's radio station survey song is one of those regional hits that did well in one part of the country, but nowhere else. In this case, Arizona. It's by two brothers, Floyd and Jerry Westfall, often described as a gritty regional version of the Everly Brothers. Guitarist Floyd and bassist Jerry first gained local fame as members of the 1960 garage band The Doorknobs, but transitioned into a performing and songwriting duo. Floyd and Jerry enjoyed massive success in their native Phoenix, but failed to connect with a national audience. On December 2nd, 1966, on KRUX, the Southwest's most popular radio station, Floyd and Jerry had a top 10 record with a name song, Dusty. Here it is, as heard on 1360 Phoenix KRUX.

0: Hey, I've got time to slip one in just before Wyatt comes in with his wheelbarrow loaded full of Elvis records. And the song we're going to play is from 1958 and Tommy Edwards, It's All in the Game. But, yeah, who are you?
1: This is Emma Mazzola from Belleville, Ohio. And every week, my poppy hosts the Elvis Moment right here on the Oldies Time Machine.

0: Ladies and gentlemen, Elvis has not left the building. Time for the Elvis moment on the Oldies Time Machine.
1: Prior to 1969, Elvis had been doing all of his recording work in Nashville or Hollywood since signing with RCA. But now he records in Memphis again for the first time since 1955. His work here will become regarded as some of the finest music of his career, his best work since the innovative days at Sam Phillips' Sun Records, and the exciting early days at RCA before he went into the Army. One of the songs that come out of these Memphis sessions was written by Chris Arnold, Jeff Morrow, and David Martin, and titled A Little Bit of Green. The song delves into the pain of lost love and the sting of seeing a former partner with someone else. To listen to this one, we'll set the Wayback Time Machine to January 14, 1969, at American Sound Studio in Memphis, right here on the Oldies Time Machine.

Well, the old clock on the wall says it's time to go. And we're going to bring in the Dave Clark Five to finish up this week's edition of the Oldies Time Machine. I have mentioned in the past that I love the Dave Clark Five. I might have even liked them just a little bit better than the Beatles. Most of their songs were up-tempo with that drum beating and everything. But there were a couple softer tunes by the Dave Clark Five that I enjoyed, like Because, and this one from October 1964. WSAI in Cincinnati was playing it, and it's so true. Everybody knows I still love you, and Janet Summers, of course, as well. See you next week right here on the Oldies Time Machine.

0: he's got his one foot in Vermont and one foot in New Hampshire and the rest of his body in Tennessee. He's Steve Summers with his big old box of records to play on the oldies time machine.
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2: I'm not trying to be Superman, I'm just trying to hold your hand like lovers do to make it through. The world can be a big old place, and I'm just glad I found my place right next to you. And I'm not trying to hang the moon with starlight, I just wanna hang with you all night. All I'm trying to do is be the best at loving you.

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1: Hi, I'm Gunit Bella, and I'm with the Equity Exchange, where I will be exploring health equity in terms of oncology and hematology with today's guest, Dr. Jency Clement. 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Hi, Dr. Clement. Thank you for joining me today. First off, to start off, would you like to introduce yourself and what you do?
2: My name is Jency Clement. I am a hematologist and an oncologist. I work at Emmanuel Cancer Center here in Turlock, and I see patients with blood disorders and cancer.
1: Okay, thank you. And now, would you like to establish a little bit of background on oncology and hematology and what that is?
2: So oncology is a branch of medicine that focuses on diagnosis, treatment, and prevention of cancer. Cancer is not just one disease, there are many subtypes, and they all behave differently. Modern oncology has evolved tremendously, and now we use different kind of medications, clinical trials, precision medicine to effectively take care of somebody's cancer from a personalized standpoint. Hematology focuses on diseases of blood and blood-forming organs, such as bone marrow, spleen, and lymph nodes. It could be benign conditions, such as anemia or clotting disorders, or blood cancers such as leukemia, lymphoma, and multiple myeloma.
1: Okay, thank you for establishing that. So would you say that there are cancers that are becoming more common within youth or just in general today? And if so, are there any early warning signs that people should look out for just to be safe?
2: Yes. Unfortunately, we are seeing certain cancers, especially colorectal cancer, becoming more common in younger adults than we used to. We are still trying to understand fully why, but factors like diet, obesity, processed food, lack of exercise, stress, environmental exposures, and changes in gut health may play a vital role. This is why paying attention to the symptoms and not ignoring changes in your body is very important, even at a young age. People often ignore symptoms because they assume they are too young to get cancer. Persistent fatigue, unexplained weight loss, blood in stool, prolonged pain, unusual lumps. Any of these things you should bring your attention to your regular doctor and should not be ignored. Most symptoms do not end up being cancer, but getting checked early can make a major difference.
1: Yeah, thank you. I think that's very important for especially a lot of the younger people to hear. How important are regular checkups for and screenings even for younger people? How is that important and what impact does it make?
2: So prevention is better than cure. I believe in that very strong. Even when someone feels healthy, screenings and routine visits help identify problems before they become more serious. Young people may not need every cancer screening yet, but building healthy habits with preventive care early creates a long-term benefit. And I had briefly touched about, so biggest risk factors are avoiding smoking, vaping, limiting alcohol, and maintaining a healthy weight. Exercise and sleep are very important, along with balanced diet. Also protecting skin from sun exposure. Another important thing that I always want to bring to my patients, even younger patients, are staying up to date on vaccines like HPV and hepatitis B. Many of these small, consistent habits over time matter more than extreme short-term changes.
1: Yeah, so tying into the importance of that, would you say that communities emphasize, or doctors in general, would you say that it's emphasized and the importance of getting checked up and keeping yourself healthy is emphasized enough?
2: Yeah, so I think when everybody believes that youth and young adults don't get sick, don't get these diseases, yes, the importance of these screenings and all the education kind of goes down. What I've heard and seen over the course of my clinical experience is that many times I hear stories that symptoms are dismissed either by the self or by families or even in the healthcare world. So absolutely, education is so important, and I think we need to have more of these educational series and talks to help promote cancer screenings and emphasis on education and how to bring up and how to take care of yourself. And I believe these kind of educational series are going to be very important to help reach that goal. Absolutely.
1: Yeah, and connecting that back to the doctors themselves and understanding a patient. Do you think that family history plays a significant role in this aspect?
2: Yes, absolutely. Anybody who has a family history of certain cancers, especially breast cancer, ovarian, colon, there are these cancers that are tied with family history. And it is very important to bring that to your physician and get the appropriate genetic testing. Especially these are simple blood tests that is available very widely these days. We get to know about any genetic changes, especially for breast cancer, BRCA 1 and 2 mutation, plays an important part, a role in knowing if a patient is going to get future breast cancer or ovarian cancer. It can save major life-changing matters over the course of time if we take appropriate measures by knowing these. So, super important to bring this up to your physicians.
1: Yeah, and I find that very interesting. So, what misconceptions do teenagers usually have about cancer?
2: So, the first things they think is only cancer affects older population. Other one is that cancer means death sentence. While cancer can certainly be serious, treatments have improved dramatically over the years. Modern oncology focuses on personalized, less invasive, and highly effective care that has significantly increased survival rates. Another misconception is that cancer is contagious, which is not true. People are also scared of doing invasive procedures like biopsies or surgery, thinking that may lead to cancer spread. In reality, these procedures are important in accurate diagnosis and treatment planning. So we have to always educate everybody against these misconceptions so we can always plan and treat the patient the right way.
1: Yeah, and would you say that there are many resources that teenagers can access to understand cancer better?
2: Yeah. Community organizations are incredibly important at this juncture. Many provide emotional support, transportation assistance, financial guidance, educational programs, survivorship resources, and support groups at no cost. Organizations like American Cancer Society, Leukemia Lymphoma Society, and Cancer Support Community help reduce isolation and connect patients together with very meaningful resources. Many offer 24/7 hotlines, support groups, transportation services, and educational workshops. These are very important when a patient or a patient's family is going through cancer diagnosis and treatment. In addition, local hospitals and local voluntary organizations also do have help that is available to young adults and even elderly patients. So important to reach out to all the support you have, especially friends and family, and look for all these resources.
1: Yeah, I think that's very important for the youth to hear. And expanding on that topic, why do you think some people avoid going to the doctor even when something feels wrong?
2: Cancer diagnosis can bring intense fear, anxiety, depression, uncertainty, and even stigma. Fear is a major reason, I believe, that patients don't want to get to their doctors. They're afraid of hearing bad news and at the same time worry about cost, judgment, and also not being taken seriously. And in some communities, there are also maybe some mistrust in the healthcare system. Delaying often comes from anxiety, not irresponsibility, which is why compassionate communication matters so much in this field.
1: Yeah, and in regards to compassion, why would you say relationships with patients is extremely important, especially as a doctor in such an important field?
2: Like I mentioned, cancer diagnosis brings intense fear and anxiety. And in addition to having the expertise to treat them, caring for a patient with a lot of compassion and empathy is super important. Emotional support can improve coping, treatment adherence, communication, and quality of life. Patient needs to know that they are not facing this journey alone. And my daily clinic experience, I care for patients and I support them as one of my family member. Many times you have to sit down, hold their hand, and sometimes give them a shoulder to cry on. And sometimes that helps them know that you care, your nurse cares, your team cares. And then even if a patient is overcome with fear, when they know that they have a team of people behind them, they are able to move forward, possibly one step at a time. And hence, I believe so much in compassionate care, in helping patients navigate through these vulnerable, most difficult times of their lives.
1: Going a little bit into mental health in its relation to cancer, how does a cancer diagnosis affect someone mentally and emotionally?
2: I think it again goes back to the fear and anxiety. It all stems from there. These emotional challenges can directly affect their treatment adherence. I have some patients, they are highly anxious and can't come to their appointment. They miss their appointment. Sometimes you ought to stop and tell them, please come in, please talk to us. Being depressed and overwhelmed will not help them. So there are times that we may have to have extra team, extra support with our social work team to help patient go through their mental health issues. Sometimes it could be starting maybe some medications that can help the overall mood. Sometimes helping them take care of their families. Support may also come from their friends, family, therapy, support group. And also spiritual communities are also very important sometimes in their well-being. Mental health scenarios and situations are very underestimated, but addressing them from the very first meeting with the physician and checking with them periodically and helping them cope throughout the process is how you're going to help them. Even very small acts of compassion can have a profound impact on patients' lives.
1: Yeah, and thank you for going into the emotional aspects of that. I think it's very important for everybody to hear. And now in terms of health equity, how does access to healthcare affect cancer outcome?
2: Access to healthcare can dramatically affect cancer outcome. People without insurance, transportation, or access to nearby specialists, or even financial stability may delay their screenings or treatment. Early detection often leads to better outcomes. So barriers to care can unfortunately lead to more advanced disease at diagnosis. And common barriers include financial limitation, limited healthcare facilities, and also cultural situation like fear, misinformation, and distrust in the healthcare system could also be barriers that are often interconnected, especially if a patient is from a poor educational background. That can also definitely be cause some barrier to care as well.
1: Yeah, and I think that's important in terms of support for everyone to hear that there is support available. Now, what changes would make healthcare more equitable for everybody?
2: I think first is improving affordability. Also is expanding preventive care, as well as increasing access in underserved communities. Offering healthcare education and having more screening information, all of that is going to improve healthcare. Also, along with the education that we talk about, building trust between the healthcare providers and communities also would make a major difference. Equity means everyone has a fair opportunity to receive quality care.
1: Yeah, and now going more specific into the youth and their place within these issues, what role can young people play in improving health equity?
2: Young people can advocate for awareness, educate themselves about public health issues, as well as volunteer in the communities. They could also support inclusive conversations and help reduce stigma around the healthcare and mental health. Future change often begins with the younger generation speaking up. So very important for youth to advocate in all these avenues.
1: Yeah, I do think youth play a pretty big role in terms of this aspect, in terms of advocating and serving as a way to volunteer or play some insight. But in terms of long-term health and the teen lifestyle, how dangerous can chronic stress become if it starts young?
2: Chronic stress affects both mental and physical health. Over time, it can contribute to sleep problems, anxiety, depression, high blood pressure, weakened immunity, and unhealthy coping habits. Learning healthy stress management early in time is incredibly important.
1: I think that's very important for many young people to hear, especially high schoolers. With their very busy lives, they think everybody should prioritize keeping themselves healthy. But in terms of what they consume on an everyday basis, would you say that energy drinks, vaping, and poor sleep can create long-term risks for teenagers?
2: Absolutely, I think so. Vaping can damage lung health and expose young people to addictive nicotine. Poor sleep affects concentration, mental health, metabolism, and immune function. Excessive energy drink use can strain their heart and worsen anxiety and sleep problems. These habits may seem temporary, but can have long-lasting effects on your health.
1: Yeah, I think that's very important for youth to hear as well. In terms of social media, what impact would you say that it has, social media, on body image and mental health?
2: Social media can create unrealistic comparisons and pressure to appear perfect. Constant comparison can negatively affect self-esteem, body image, and anxiety levels. Especially in teenagers whose identities are still developing. So balance and healthy boundaries are so important during this young age.
1: What small daily habits actually make the biggest difference over time?
2: I would say the most important would be consistent sleep. Then comes exercise, healthy eating, staying hydrated, limiting harmful substances, for example, alcohol and smoking, if that's the case, managing stress, and also maintaining a very supportive relationship. All of these makes big difference. So small, healthy choices repeated over years have a powerful cumulative effect. And these small habits will stay with you forever.
1: Yeah, and going into realistically, healthy lifestyles. How would you say a healthy lifestyle actually looks for busy teenagers?
2: So, healthy lifestyle does not mean perfection. It means balance. So, getting adequate sleep most nights, staying active, eating reasonably balanced meals, taking breaks from screens. We are all stuck to the screens many times. That itself can help long term. Managing stress, and also know when to ask for help. Even if it's a small situation, ask for help when you need. You have a community, you have your friends, you have your family. Whenever you need, needs are there and they are realistic, ask for help and then make these small, healthy lifestyle changes.
1: Yeah, I think all that information is super important for teenagers to hear, especially nowadays. But going into you and your job as a doctor, what inspired you to go into oncology and hematology?
2: As a resident physician while training, when I was rotating through my inpatient oncology rotations is when I realized first that this may be the career choice that I would like to make. Most of the time, it was a comment from a patient or a nursing staff mentioning that I was able to help them or their family member through their worst vulnerable situation. We all physicians are well-versed, well-studied, but many times taking that extra time to spend with your family member or a patient goes a long way. And that creates very meaningful relationships. And that is something that I have felt very important in my career choice as a hematology oncology physician. Helping someone feel supported, seeing patients recover, or simply being there during the difficult moment are very rewarding. And even small victories matters, especially when it comes to cancer situation.
1: Yeah, and going back to the students, what advice would you give to students that are interested in healthcare careers?
2: So healthcare is not only about science and grades. That's equally important. But communication, empathy, teamwork, and resilience are just as important. Try to gain real experiences through volunteering, shadowing, community involvement. Also, staying very curious, compassionate, and open-minded. I believe these are very important. And also having the patience to go through the years that you're to put into to become a healthcare professional.
1: To close off everything, all the information that we've gone through today, if every teenager could listening could remember one thing about their health, what would you want it to be?
2: So your health is built through small daily choices over time. Taking care of yourself early matters more than most people realize. And asking for help is a sign of strength and not weakness.
1: Yeah, thank you. And finally, what gives you hope for the future of healthcare?
2: Medicine has advanced over the years. And advances in medicine, early detection, and very personalized treatments, as well as growing awareness about mental health and prevention, all of that gives me hope. Younger generations are also becoming more open to discussing health and wellness, which is very encouraging.
1: Thank you for all of the information that you shared. I think it's very insightful, and everything that you do is very inspiring. Thank you for joining me today and spreading your insight about health equity and what you do.
2: Thank you so much. It is truly a pleasure to be here.
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Hello, I'm Captain Chris Adams with the Modesto Police Department. Over the past week, we've experienced several serious and fatal traffic collisions on our roadways. These incidents are tragic, deeply disturbing, and quite frankly, unacceptable. We know our community is concerned and frustrated by what we're seeing, and I want you to know that we share that sentiment. Every life lost has a lasting impact on families, friends, and our entire community. We cannot allow these tragedies to become the norm. At the Modesto Police Department, keeping our roadways safe is a top priority, and we're taking action. We will be conducting maximum traffic enforcement, focusing not only on dangerous driving behaviors, but also traffic violations involving pedestrians, bicyclists, and electric bikes. But enforcement alone isn't the answer. We need everyone's help. Whether you're behind the wheel, walking, or riding a bicycle, please slow down, eliminate distractions, obey traffic laws, and look out for one another. We appreciate the many people in our community who make safe decisions every day, and we ask everyone to be especially careful right now. Keeping our roadways safe takes the entire community, and let's work together to prevent another tragedy. Thank you.

Modesto's Adaptive Recreation Program resumes its Friday Nights Out this Friday, September 4th, and continuing on the first Friday in October, November, and December. Every Friday Night Out is co-sponsored by Modesto Special Olympics and runs from 7 p.m. to 9:30 p.m. at the Modesto Senior Citizen Center, 211 Bodum Street. More information in the activity guide at modestogov.com.

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This link goes to the California Secretary of State website, the safest, most secure way to make sure you will get a ballot. The Stanislaus County Registrar of Voters says that they will begin mailing ballots on October 5th, so be sure to watch your mailbox for your ballot. You can return the ballot by mail, but the registrar says that changes in postal service procedures require a long lead time. You can instead visit any Stanislaus County Vote Center to drop off your ballot. 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You can find the vote center near you in your voter guide or on the registrar's official website, stanvote.gov.

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1: 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The literary and poetry world recently lost Sacramento Poet Laureate Emeritus Indigo Moore in September of 2026. He was a great teacher and influenced many poets. He led two memorable Modesto Stanislaus Poetry Festival workshops. In his memory, we are rebroadcasting an interview he gave with Linda Schuller for our program, Arts of the San Joaquin Valley, in June of 2020.
2: The Arts of the San Joaquin Valley is a program that focuses on the arts community from Stockton to Merced and foothill to foothill.
3: We talk with local authors, poets, playwrights, fine artists, actors, directors, filmmakers, dancers, musicians, crafters, and makers to learn more about their art and the arts-related events here in our part of the valley.
2: We're your hosts, Linda Schuller.
3: And I'm Sandy Graham.
2: If you're involved in the greater arts community of our area and would like to be featured, we will share our contact information at the end of the show. Today our guest is Indigo Moore, Poet Laureate Emeritus of Sacramento. Indigo Moore's fourth book of poetry, Everybody's Jonesing for Something, took second place in the University of Nebraska Press Backwater Prize and will be published spring 2021. His second book, Through the Stonecutter's Window, won Northwestern University Press's Cave Canem Prize. His first and third books, Taproot and In the Room of Thirsts and Hungers, were both part of Main Street Rag's Editors Select Poetry Series. In addition to poetry, Indigo has produced award-winning plays, short fiction, and essays. His stage-turned screenplay, Live at the Excelsior, was optioned as a full-length film. He is a former teacher at the Stone Coast MFA program and a Cave Canem Fellow. Indigo sits on the advisory board for the Modesto Stanislaus Poetry Center and continues to teach and present throughout Stanislaus County. A 10-year veteran of the U.S. Navy and a twice-decorated Gulf War veteran, Indigo divides his time between writing, teaching, and integrated circuit layout engineering for computer companies. Welcome, and thank you so much for joining us, Indigo.
4: It's a pleasure to be here. Thank you for inviting me, Linda.
2: Could you tell us some of the places in Stanislaus County where you've appeared?
4: Stanislaus County, of course, because my house is in Sacramento, is just south of me. And I've been invited to a few places down there. And the first thing that goes through my mind is that, you know, it seems a long way off, and possibly because of a farming country between Sacramento and Stanislaus County. But I've been in University of Pacific, San Joaquin, Delta College, CSU, Stanislaus. The Barking Dog, as you well know, down for most. I've taught a couple of workshops there that have gone extremely well, and it's your neighbor, so it's fun to come down and do things.
2: Well, I'm glad you do. Please tell us about your forthcoming book, Everybody's Jonesing for Something.
4: You're a writer as well, so you know that often we start working on something, and we may have some idea where it's going, but it's only after we get things together, at least in my experience, that I get a sense of what it is. And I'm going to read what comes from University of Nebraska Press, because I think it defines it more succinctly than I could in a short time. The collection is a headfirst plunge into national and personal laments and desires, from Emmett Till to the fall of the towers to the Paradise fires. Moore weaves a thread through the hopes, cravings, passions, sacrifices, and Sisyphean yearnings that make this country the beautiful trap that it is. And I think that does a pretty good job of describing it, because the book looks into yearnings that we would agree with, and some that we would not, some that we would lament, and some that we would despise. And it wasn't an attempt to try to look through one lens. I was looking at everyone. Why are we in such a mess?
2: I know at one point you had incorporated graphics in Everybody's Jonesing for Something. I want, if you would, please, for you to describe what was your impetus initially, what kind of process did you use, selecting, inserting them, and then what happened?
4: You saw the expanded version, and I'm always a person who's pushing boundaries or trying to do something different. And I had seen a lot of other journals, or not a lot, a few, that have been incorporating images, and it doesn't change the manuscript as much as expound on an idea. Mm-hmm. And from my description of Jones, and before, I was looking back through histories, the history of the United States, and I was seeing, especially in the early parts of the last century, how many of the headlines there were in newspapers were mirroring a lot of what I was doing now in this book. And that's sort of a holdover from In the Room of Thirst and Hungers, where I was marrying two different time periods. So I, of course, chose, I think it was before 1927, I was taking headlines from newspapers and inserting them at different points around poems and even advertising. And I thought it worked. I loved it.
2: But I did too.
4: Well, thank you. But just because I loved it doesn't mean everyone loved it. And it's taking a chance. Graphics are not something that's easy to deal with. It's a lot more expense. And in the end, I ended up taking them out and submitting the manuscript to different places. It was fun. It was because I was trying not to necessarily bring headlines from newspapers that would exactly mirror what was going on in a poem. I wanted it to give an extra level to it. And I was often putting them in strange places, and dividing up the poems for it. I had a lot of fun with it. But, you know, sometimes the fun has to end and it's time to get the book published.
2: Would you please read us a selected poem?
4: Absolutely. I'm working with, oh my gosh, a wonderful copy editor, Elizabeth Zaleski. So we're actually in the process of preparing a manuscript for its final birth into this world. And I want to read one poem entitled Creole Rumspringer. And it speaks to, do you know what a rumspringer is, by chance? I'm sure you do, but I'm going to say it anyway. It's from the Amish tradition where the children get a chance to spend time out in the real world. And of course, it varies depending on what place you're coming from. But they get a certain amount of time to discover if the lifestyle that they could be chosen to live is right for them or not. And this involves a time when someone else that I knew was looking at me in that vein. Would I be the type of lifestyle that they would want? And we were very young, so. Creole Rumspringer. I never thanked you for your black heart, for bucking your paper bag friends, for bumping thighs to Sugar Hill, the funk I gave and you took, for the 2x2 of 4x4s. Forgive my blackness stain on your high yellow dinner table. Thank you, slipping me the right fork for the salad. When the crow swooped, your daddy drew a lead hole through its heart, then looked at me like a wish he forgot to make. Remember that? Your hallway to 5 bedrooms for 3 people, damn, that's still dizzying. A solid oak room waiting to be filled. a vacuum for unwritten laughter. Sorry, I wore tattered dress Converse shoes to your party. Your mother's unbroken rhythm of tisks and condescension still rankles my ass. When your uncle asked me where my father went to school, my teeth ground on spun glass. Incognito, I get that joke now. You called me Invisible Man and I thought Claude Rains. I never dreamed you'd want to slap the country grin out of my mouth, strain out my black and ugly.
2: Ooh, thank you.
4: Oh, my pleasure.
2: But it's hard. Could you expound on the themes that you are exploring in the book?
4: We've known each other for a while, and I know you know this, but I don't think people realize that I am indeed an angry black man. Well, I grew up in Charlotte, North Carolina, in a somewhat poor section, and as I got older, I met people who struggled and had spent their lives struggling with race relations, and they knew so much that I didn't know. And I feel I've been late coming to the game.
1: He was a great teacher.
4: Early 40s, did I really get an understanding of how this country was working and how all of it affected me. But I'd spent so much time in different places. I was in a talent development class, and I knew a lot of white people, and many of them were friends of mine. But I can't say they were less ignorant than I was, but I gained just a wide swath of understandings. And so the themes that I'm looking at in this book is basically that I'm defined by many things. I am completely African American, but I see the problems in many different ways. And I looked at this book as my opportunity to explain what's in my head, what's going on with me. I'm looking at people, I'm looking at a shooter, a potential shooter in a massacre. I look at people who are lost in their own skin, lost in a place as they are. I look at a mother who's been convinced to buy a new washing machine because she's seen so many advertisements. The theme is, do we notice that everybody really is jonesing for something, wanting something that maybe they don't need, have been convinced that they want something that they don't even understand, believing that a past incarnation of themselves or an incarnation of their families is something that they need to be striving for? And in many cases, it's because they've been convinced that it's something that they need to be striving for.
2: You're listening to Arts of the San Joaquin Valley with your host, Linda Scheller, and today's guest, Indigo Moore. Indigo, what are some of the creative challenges you've faced?
4: Well, probably one of the biggest ones is I work full-time at a job, and it's a job that's not artistic in any way. When I'm in the mode of writing, I'm writing. When I was working on In the Room with Thirst and Hungers and working at Intel in Folsom, I was on sabbatical because Intel is one of those few places that's actually a corporate entity that allows sabbaticals. And when I took that sabbatical, I was coming near the end of the book, In the Room with Thirst and Hungers, and I had 2 months to write it, or to rewrite it, basically, and we could talk about that in a bit. But basically, I was getting up in the morning, going to this local coffee shop, and writing. And I got into such a groove that at one point I was writing 2 or 3 poems a day. When it comes to artistic or literary roadblocks for me, I don't think I have any. I've always got 3, 4, 5 or more projects lined up. And once I'm working on them, I can do it. I think it's the problem that many people have in different ways. how to get your head into that space.
2: Do you think being an integrated circuit layout engineer has given you any skills or access to writing that you might not otherwise have had?
4: No, I think it's the other way around. I'm often asked if I ever write about integrated circuit engineering or mask design, which is what I do, but I don't think it works that way. I think the person who I am allows me to be a writer and a mask designer. I think that most engineers of just about all capacities have some level of autism in them. The ability to just concentrate on minute details for such long periods of time. And I think that's a particular skill set that works both for mask design layouts and for writing.
2: Ah, thank you. Would you please read us another poem?
4: Absolutely. You know, I'm looking through the manuscript because I knew that you'd want this. And it's interesting to me because I'm looking at the things that Elizabeth is suggesting, and she's brilliant, but in my mind, I'm working through. And it's impossible not to go back to the beginning of the poem. Like, okay, was this even mean? Or does it say what I intended it to? One of the poems, last poems I put in is, this one is called The Fortress of First and Last Thoughts. And it comes from a conversation I was having with a friend who said that she would never want to be in a relationship with a writer because she didn't say they were self-absorbed, but she was not saying that they were self-absorbed. And I get that. I mean, she was saying a lot of things, but you know, I wasn't listening that closely, so it's hard to remember exactly what. But it spawned this poem, The Fortress of First and Last Thoughts. I'm reading Kaminsky, deaf to the war of clinking glasses and forks, when she slides into her chair, trailing grace like a vapor trail, her fingernails the color of smoldering ashes. She taps the table's edge, a writer's gong, to begin her litany. What she says. Her new manuscript languished beside the cat food on her kitchen counter, simultaneously undone and somehow sadly finished. She saw Harriet Tubman in a theater with no color but her own. She lost her husband last week and was considering taking out a restraining order. He simply would not leave her thoughts, her heart, her moments. The roasted peppers sprinkled with Himalayan salt were new and simply divine. The waiter arrives and suggests to Sauvignon Blanc, neither of us has a story about. Intolerable for a writer such as I am. What I say. My last manuscript took second place in a major contest and will arrive before spring break, ice break, ices in the next year. Three old shirts of mine are resurrected by circular styling, a stroke days before Christmas almost stole half my body, my senses, my speech. For a day I was a cliff pulled half into sea by a storm. The latest additions to my memoir make me wonder if I know myself, if I already despaired duplicating this divine pepper recipe at home. The meal ends with a grapefruit salad and a kiss that tastes vaguely of stale air. Later, the phone wakes me from a quasi-slumber dream of moonlight pounding a Moroccan beach. She wants to know what I said earlier that reminded her of the Italian roadster her husband flew off a cliff in Big Sur, pistons flailing like broken wings. But the only memory I have of dinner is of a ghost frantically dialing a number no one answers.
2: Beautiful.
4: Thank you.
2: Well, where can our listeners find information about the book's launch and then your upcoming readings?
4: Well, we're still early in the process. We're coming up with the final manuscript. I'm like every writer who's worked with a large press, waiting to see what the cover is going to look like.
2: Oh, yeah.
4: I know. And the University of Nebraska Press is wonderful. They give so many opportunities to give input, but in the end, it's mostly their decision. I had the opportunity to give many facets of what I hope the cover would look like, and they even had me send in a couple of images of what I would like for it to look like. And there's actually one that I'm sincerely hoping that it will be, but I haven't. I'm sure I get a veto, but and I'm not a difficult person, so if they choose something as beautiful, I'm going to accept it. But I'm just waiting and hoping to see. This book doesn't come out until March of next year. So besides this, I'm working on other things and learned long ago not to think about it too much.
2: So in 2017, Main Street Rag published In the Room of Thirsts and Hungers, subtitled The Mirrored Tragedies of Paul Robeson and Othello. Could you please tell us about the book?
4: Yes, it's a book that took about 7 years to write, and long before I knew I was writing the book, I was becoming the person who wanted and needed to write this book. The Mirrored Tragedies of Paul Robeson and Othello is exactly what it sounds like. They were two men, of course, one of them fictional, who led very similar lives. Paul Robeson is often given credit, and I think rightly so, for having the definitive portrayal of Othello, and I believe that's because he basically was Othello. If Paul Robeson had been a fictional character and Othello were a real person, he would have been the perfect person to play Paul Robeson. And much of what I saw in their lives is two men who succeeded in a society that did not want them to succeed, or once they succeeded, would claim that they were succeeding for the society and not for themselves. And I believe that it's, by no means do I consider myself on that level, but I think the struggles that they went through are something that helped me become the person that I am.
2: From what sources did you derive ideas and information for the book?
4: Since the book wasn't, it's primarily about Paul Robeson and Othello. I'm looking at them as if they were cousins across their time periods. But it deals as much with the people in their lives as the two men themselves. So I read a lot. I started with Martin Duberman's biography on Paul Robeson, and I branched out from there. Read a lot of Othello, had to invent some of Othello's background, and the reason, we can discuss that if you like, but I had to mirror their lives and show exactly what they were going through, but not paint them as if they were in a vacuum. They weren't. A lot of what they did was dictated by the societies and the different things that they went through. So I had to go over different people in their lives. Iago makes an appearance. McCarthy makes an appearance. Desdemona, everyone that could possibly, from my viewpoint, show who they were, or show who these two individuals were important to this book, and ended up writing poems about these people from their viewpoints about what they went through. It isn't necessarily, I would say it's not necessarily predicated on how these two men were going as much as the ocean of their lives and how everything ebbed and flowed.
2: What are broken sonnets, and why did you choose to exclusively use the form?
4: When I first wrote the poems, I'm a huge Annie Finch fan. And when I went to my master's program, the first class that I took was hers. And she just went back over forms with us. And I was in love with Shakespearean sonnets. And when I first wrote this book, I wrote them all in Shakespearean sonnets. But it had two problems. One, I was writing in a language, and I mean the form, in a language that seemed to lean the poems in the direction of control. And each of the people I was writing about was broken in some way. And it just didn't work. The poems were stale. It didn't get to the flavor, the indecision, the anger of each person. And so I decided to invent a form, and it was very easy to invent. I just broke the sonnet. I took away the rhymes. I made four quatrains and added a couplet that made sure in the couplet that I undid anything that seemed to lean toward a conclusion in the poems. These people were broken. To say that there was something that I understood that was right about them, that this was all you needed to know, just seemed blasphemy. So I made them all broken sonnets. They were broken people.
2: This is Art of the San Joaquin Valley, and today's guest is Indigo Moore. Indigo, would you please read us another poem?
4: Yes. Would you like something from In the Room of Thirst and Hungers?
2: I would love that.
4: Okay. One of the biggest problems with writing this book is that I read so much and had so much history on individuals that, especially in the Shakespearean sonnet form, the books seemed like a history lesson, or the poems did. And I had to remember that no matter what I knew about the people, a poem is about an emotional event. It's about something that happened. So I'd have to decide on what moment in their lives I was going to write about, and then let everything I knew about them become the flavor of the poem. The first poem in the book is entitled A Bullfight, A Revolution, and A Langston. And it's centered on the moment where Langston Hughes, and it's known that they were friends in 1927. They were both correspondents to American newspapers for the Spanish Civil War. And it's known that they were friends, and it's assumed that they went to bullfights together because they both love bullfights. A bullfight, a revolution, and a Langston. Fondling a gin flask, Hemingway quips, "We should live in the ring, not die on our butts in the stands." The matador executes Veronica, wiping the brow of a two-ton Christ. Today, there are no nationalists, no loyalists, only Spaniards. Ernest believes the Negro will have his day, that all locked doors shatter their frames when kicked open. Three barbed flags dive like swimmers into the bowl. All poetry should be that direct, merciless to marrow. Tertia de Muerta, the beast sways, a cattail and a zephyr. I wonder if he can taste his ancestor's screams in the air. We could hollow his horns and trumpet two civil wars, America to Spain, his sacrifice uniting our struggles. There's a devil in the matador's patience, sword and muleta, the cape red not for the bull, but to hide the blood. Every revolution needs a martyr. Mules pull the carcass around the ring like Hector's at Troy. Ernest says muleta and mulatto were meant to sound alike, that both carry a man's hard choices locked in skin.
2: Thank you. In the author's note for this book, you write about your, quote, transition from African American to Moore. Could you please elaborate?
4: Yes. Anyone who knows about the Moors, one of the things you hear about if you study anything about them is their attention to improving who they were, to bringing sciences and literature, even religion, to different places. And that's who I wanted to be. I was at a time in my life where figuring out what I was going to be for this second half or early autumn of my life was important. And reading about Robeson reading about Othello, I realized that this was it. This is who I wanted to be. So I was transitioning from someone who had been like a pebble, a small pebble, in a frantic stream in this country, and someone who wanted to stand a particular ground and be someone, to find out that direction I wanted to go in. So it was an incredible time for me. It was a tumultuous time for me, but it was a time that needed to come. And when it came, I saw it, and here I am.
5: 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Stay tuned for the second half of Arts of the San Joaquin Valley with your host, Linda Scheller, and today's guest, Indigo Moore, award-winning poet, playwright, educator, and Poet Laureate Emeritus of Sacramento.
2: Also in the notes you write, quote, "I was as perplexed as I was amazed by the complexity of Robeson's life, his immense talent, the barely tempered storms that lay inches beneath his oratory brilliance. Strangely, I felt I knew him from long ago," unquote. As you read and learned more about this phenomenally accomplished man, how did your understanding of him change?
4: I think my understanding of him, I don't know if it's correct to say it changed. I think it was there all along, but I didn't understand it. Growing up in a country where Paul Robeson was basically considered a traitor, and that's what you're taught in school often enough, you don't get a chance to see him. I didn't get a chance to see the struggles that he went through and the conquest and the foul way that he was treated by our government. What was done to him was horrendous, and yet he persevered. And discovering that he was a man fighting for everything that he wanted to be and everything that he wanted, not just African Americans, but people across the world to be, it meant that anyone could do this if they took the chance to look and see who we are and decide upon a direction and just go in that direction.
2: How did your regard for Othello change over time?
4: Well, in high school, frankly, we were taught that he was doing the things he was doing because he wanted to satisfy the white culture, the Venetians, that he was a Venetian himself, and none of that was true. If you look strictly from a viewpoint of white America, then yes, it would absolutely seem that that was why he was doing what he did. But if you look at it from another culture, it doesn't work that way. Even if you look at what we know about Venetian culture at that time, he was not Venetian. And Shakespeare didn't need to say this because it was well known. If you were a Venetian at that time, you could not take part in a war, not a Venetian male. The reason being is because it wasn't like countries are today where there are millions upon millions of men. They didn't want Venetians dying in wars. So often city-states would have, not often, primarily, they would only allow someone foreign-born to be like a general or to be high in a military service. He wasn't Venetian. He wasn't trying to be who they were. Everything that he was doing makes sense if you say this man was doing what he felt was right, right or wrong. He was doing what he felt like was the correct path for him. And looking at Negroes, African-Americans, Africans at that time, if you are African, this makes sense. If you're a woman, this makes sense. It makes sense because you decide your path and then others decide, well, this is why they did it, only from their own vein, not from yours. Looking at it from that way, I understood why Robeson said this was a character that demanded great respect and was not as people tried to paint him.
2: In what ways were the time periods in which Othello and Robeson lived, 400 years apart, eerily similar?
4: Well, at that time, if you look at what Venetians were doing, they were fighting against the Turks, and they were basically fighting against the Moors. If you look at, of course, where Robeson was going through the McCarthy era. Both eras showed Africans or people related to Africans as being the other, as being someone that you could look at, but you couldn't show any particular adherence to. They were both going through incredibly difficult times. They're both going through times where just because of the color of their skin, they were persecuted, killed, and completely disregarded. Both of them had to hold themselves to who they were while they were struggling through this. So yeah, just looking at their particular consequences, it was easy to paint them as related to each other, as people who would give each other solace if the other person would listen.
2: This is Arts of the San Joaquin Valley with your host, Linda Scheller. Today I'm speaking with Indigo Moore. In 2009, your manuscript, Through the Stonecutter's Window, won the Caveh Canem Northwestern University Press Poetry Prize. The book is described as, quote, a sustained and impressive dialogue with the visual arts, history, the natural world, and the poet's dreams and nightmares. Always in motion, Moore's lines are choreographed to make sense of all that is most elusive in meaning, music, violence, love, anger, and desire. I see these threads again and again in your different books, and I especially wondered about history. When did you start developing an interest in history?
4: I honestly have no idea. I think that I can't say that I necessarily have an interest in history as much as I have an interest in anything that I don't understand. Much of what I learned is driven by the fear that I don't understand it. I want to know more. I want to know why these two pieces connect, or I want to see what possible connections they can have. And often enough, that occurs through looking at history.
2: Well, especially right now, a lot of people here in America are clamoring for history to be taught differently. And as a retired educator, that concerns me personally. Do you have any ideas about better ways we might teach history so that we can better understand its importance and its relevance here in America?
4: I would not be the person to ask about such a thing. I have a good friend who, Ava Jiwa, she wrote an incredible book entitled Monarch Myth and Material Culture in Germany, 1750 to 1950, which sounds like it would be the tiresome type of history that we normally hear. But she professes to be a lover of pop culture, and she writes about it that way. So she does all this research, and then she looks at different things that have happened then that really show who the culture, show who and what the culture is and who the people were delving into this culture. It's almost like Hamilton. Not that I'm saying that Hamilton is historically accurate, but it makes us see the people as real, and we get a chance to see why they did things. I have no idea how we could possibly incorporate this into modern day culture, but unless we bridge that gap where we stop seeing history as still, I think it's going to be a difficult gap to cross. In high school, I had an algebra teacher who was a mathematician, which was great, except I got that he knew so much about it that to him it was like a famous hitter trying to teach hitting to other students or other baseball players without really understanding that everyone doesn't get it. I think having someone who hasn't made history their holy grail would be a better way to do it, because maybe they would understand that, okay, we're all not going to get it unless you bring it to our level. But again, that may not work. So I don't know if I'm the person to say how it's going to change, but I think you're right. I think it needs to change.
2: Could you repeat the name of the author?
4: I'm going to spell her name. It's E-E-A. And I said Eva, and it's Ava because she's German. E-V-A-G-I-L-O-I. And I believe the last name is the French pronunciation. I have no idea how that works. But she teaches at Rutgers and also does a lot of work at Princeton.
2: Well, I'm going to order that book. That sounds like something I want to read for sure. Many of your poems invoke and respond to music. In one book, just the one we were speaking of, Through the Stonecutter's Window, you reference blues, jazz, hymns, and opera, and I may have missed a few. Please talk about music in your life and art.
4: For African Americans, of course, one of the few things we were allowed to have was music when we came here, but not even the instruments that we were used to. I think music is one of those things that becomes a huge part of everyone's life. We can look back at our music that was happening during our formative years and we remember it, and it brings back those times to us. It always is something that's either helping to shape you or something that you are shaping into your own existence. I like writing about music just because I like writing about anything that informed me in some way. And I grew up listening to a lot of music, different genres. I would sit in the room with a small radio, and back, of course, then you had cassette tapes, and I would put the cassette tape in, put it on record, and I'd be listening to the radio while I was doing other things, and I'd have it pause. So the minute I unpaused it, it would start recording, and that was my way of getting songs on a cassette player that I liked. But these were times that meant a lot to me, and I don't separate those times from the music that was inhabiting those moments. So yeah, they work a lot into my poetry and into my fiction, because they were a huge part of who I was, and it's hard to draw the flavor of those times without including the music.
2: Quite a few of your poems also reflect upon visual art. When you do encounter a work of art that moves you, how is your desire to respond to it made manifest to you?
4: When I'm looking at artwork, and of course, I know you understand the term ekphrasis. It's a Greek word, and it basically means into. It was originally designed to discuss any art form being translated into another art form. But as Americans and possibly beyond, we look at it and think it's poetry written about art. And I write more than enough of it. I started off before I was writing, I was an artist, not a very good one, but I did a lot of it, and I'm used to thinking that way about why this image is there, why this line is there. And the way that I look at art when I'm getting ready to write about it is I extrapolate. It isn't just what I see on the paper. It's, okay, who painted this? When did they paint it? What were they going through when they painted? What's up painted? What's on the outside of the canvas? What are the characters or the images in the canvas doing? Why are they there? And what is the relationship to the artist? What is my relationship to the painting? When did I see it? What was I going through? To me, that's all the experience of the moment of the painting, and it all goes into my artwork or goes into my poetry.
2: This is KCBP Community Radio, and you're listening to Arts of the San Joaquin Valley with our guest, Indigo Moore. Your debut poetry collection, Taproot, was published in 2006. Jane Hirschfield wrote, "Indigo Moore's first book engages not only family and personal history, but the broader culture as well. In what ways has growing up in the South contributed to your character and your writing?"
4: Well, it would be impossible not to. I grew up in the Bible Belt, and it's who I was. It's who I continue to be in many ways. I don't consider myself a Christian at this point, but that doesn't mean many of the values of Christianity and my knowledge of the Bible and my dogged, dogmatic return to it for certain images, it's ingrained in me. Hmm. And I think in those terms, I think of the trees of the South, I think of the landscape, I think of the red dirt, and I always return to it, even if I'm not physically returning to it. It's a part of who I am.
2: You're a playwright as well as a poet. Which of your plays would you most like to see staged now, either as a debut or in reprise? And please tell us the particulars that you'd wish for.
4: Live at the Excelsior, there's no doubt about it. It was a finalist for the Images Playwright Award, and it's the one that's been translated to a screenplay, and it's been optioned. And for those of you who don't know what that means, option just means that someone has purchased the option of actually producing the film. That doesn't mean it will ever happen, but I would love for it to still reach stage as a stage play. I think it says so much about family and the difficulties of family. And I won't say that much of my family history came into it, because I think very little of it does, but it's based on a real historic place in Charlotte, North Carolina, called the Excelsior Theater. And my Uncle Walter once took me into this place because apparently he was working there. And this was during the daytime, so there was no one there. He sat me at the counter at the bar, which I'm sure violated quite a few laws. And he went in the back to talk to someone, and I believe they were talking about money. But I'm sitting in this bar that smells faintly of beer, and there's no one there. And I could feel that there was supposed to be people there. I could feel their energy, and there was a sadness to no one being in there, like it had forgotten how to be a bar and wouldn't remember how to be a bar until people filled it up again. And it was years later, when I was in the Navy, as a matter of fact, that Sheryl Crow's song, "We Do What We Can," and it was about the time and death of a particular I want to say saxophone player, but it's been a while since I heard the song. But it was that time later when it came to me that this is what this was about. This was about that moment when I was in the Excelsior. That was it. That the lead musician for the Excelsior had died, and that everyone was now trying to figure out what was going to happen to the family and the bar. Because as long as that musician had been there, it was so easy to ignore everything else. And the play came from those two moments. And for me, that tied two times of my life together in a way that I'll always think of that play. You know, I've written shorter plays that have actually at least reached stage, but now that's the one.

0: I understand this is a collaborative effort, and I am interested in seeing what they come up with. I'm not there to do anything that gets in the way of it. If they need have questions of me, then that's fine, but that's not the same thing as me saying, no, that's not what I meant. What I meant is in a script that I'm interested in their direction. And if you're writing a play and you don't get that, they're gonna know. And the last thing you will ever be is in the room when they're rehearsing and putting it on stage.
1: What are some of the books that have affected you most deeply?
0: Oh, wow. I read a lot. So right now I'd have to speak of what's the latest books I've read. Nickel Boys by Colson Whitehead is something that's still resonating with me. Tony Pico's Feed, and I'm so interested in him because not only because of the way he writes, but how he presents his work. Sometimes, I mean, I heard him read at the Kelly Writers house, and for a while I couldn't tell when he was in the poem and out of the poem. And if you had told me that someone could do that and it would be an effective reading, I would have said, no way, that's just not going to happen, but it works. Lauren K. Elaine, Honeyfish, Joan Baroneau's In the Next Life. I just continue to read. And if I've left somebody off, Jericho Brown's book, but again, I read that like 2 weeks ago, so now it's not affecting me as it was then, even though it's fabulous. I just keep reading. Whatever affects me is what I'm reading now.
1: What are you working on currently, writing, that is?
0: I'm working on a letter to Sacramento from a man who lives in Sacramento but isn't there now and who's gone through the protests now, and it's a letter of solace. I'm in a fiction, I'm in a writing group, a novel writing group run by Erica Mailman. And to me, you should always be in a place where you can learn. And we haven't had our first meeting where they've looked at my work, but I'm working on a memoir, an episodic memoir, and an episodic novel. I'm working on a lot of things. They're all just bunch up, try to get through the door at the same time, and whoever squeezes out is what I'm working on. So those are the two things I'm working on, the three things I'm working on.
1: Could you
0: You know,
1: define
0: I'm sorry.
1: episodic? Could you define
0: Episodic
1: episodic?
0: novel is just a group of prose writings that come to be a novel. They aren't just standalone things, they're all leading up to something. There's an overall arc for it. They aren't just a collection of short stories.
1: Where can our listeners obtain your books?
0: it's okay to say Amazon. Main Street Rag, if you're looking for my first and third book, my second book, Northwestern University, and you'll have to wait on my latest book. It's, yeah, we're figuring it out now.
1: And
0: But it'll be University of Nebraska Press.
1: could you tell our listeners your website and where they can follow you or find you on social media?
0: I found that even when I'm not actively trying to be a member of social media, I end up on social media, and it's not a bad thing, and I'm certainly not complaining. But you can just find me at Indigo Moore. I have a name that, for the most part, is unique. As long as you remember there's no E at the end of Moore, I'm pretty easy to find.
1: And your website.
0: Indigomoore.org.
1: If we have time, and I hope we do, could you read one more poem, please?
0: Absolutely. We were discussing ekphrastic work. And so I'm going to read a poem from Through the Stonecutter's Window. And it's written about Monet, but written about a painting of Monet by Katie Kalk. And she chose to paint Monet later on in life, sitting in a wheelchair. Not a wheelchair, but a rocker. And he was obviously older. And when you

0: get a chance to look at a painting and it's saying something else to you, and that extrapolation process comes to mind. I think it's something that you should take the challenge of writing. Veiled Vision, Acrylic by Katie Kolk. Anchored, as his tired bones insisted to the chair, sunken into a cashmere coat with thick raised collar. You had no choice but to swirl his weight onto the wicker armrest. You give us Monet, subtracted by everything he no longer is. Cataracts stacking behind shades, shrunken skull plastered beneath the brim of a gaudy sun hat. No wonder he succumbed to this pose. Camille, Alice, and Jean are all dead, fading as his days in his eyesight. Gently he rocks the cottage before him, the bridge after, off the focus of the canvas. I can almost see you, pyrrhically calling brilliant strokes and heroic light to take arms against the dying of Claude Seasons, yet not even your signature, resembling a Roman numeral 9, can resurrect feline litheness back into his body. Of the futility he must sense in you, the bemused tilt of his head says all we need to know. Beneath the light-soaked beard, our lips pressed to keep the secret you are desperate to protect us from. A day will come for each of us when we are nothing more than still life in someone else's eyes.
1: Beautiful. Thank you. And thank you so much for talking with us today. I've enjoyed this just immensely.
0: Thank you for inviting me. This was wonderful.
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1: This is Flashpoints on KPFA. I'm Jennifer Hasegawa. My guest today is Jeff Chang, a writer, cultural organizer, and one of the great chroniclers of American culture. Many of you know his book, Can't Stop, Won't Stop, A History of the Hip-Hop Generation. It won the American Book Award and has been named one of the best American nonfiction books of the last quarter century. Beyond writing, Jeff co-founded Quantum Projects, the Bay Area label behind DJ Shadow, Blackalicious, and Lyrics Born, one of my favorites. Jeff was born and raised in Honolulu. His latest book we'll be talking about today is Water, Mirror, Echo, Bruce Lee and the Making of Asian America. This is the story of a man born right here in the San Francisco Bay Area, as told right alongside the birth, the growth, the movement that we call Asian America. Jeff Chang, thank you. Welcome to Flashpoints.
2: It's such an honor to be here. Thank you for having me.
1: Absolutely. Well, you know what? Let's just jump right into it. When and how did Bruce Lee enter your life?
2: I feel like Bruce was always in my life, you know? I mean, technically I was really, really young, probably just out of diapers or whatever, when he first started appearing in the movies. So I never got to see him in the theaters like my older cousins did, or, you know, my uncles or that kind of thing, my aunties. And so I kind of grew up in that generation where Bruce was just always there, you know? Like, I don't remember a first time I saw Bruce. I probably saw Bruce on TV. I just remember we were on the playground, you know, we're in Hawaii, right? So everybody is Bruce Lee, you know, on the playground at recess. And that's just how we kind of grew up. And then later on, you know, VCR and, you know, we got videotapes, or handing those, the VHS tapes to each other and all of that. But I remember growing up, literally every time a Bruce Lee movie would come on, everything would stop. Whatever we were doing, everything would stop and we would all just sit there and watch. And that's, you know, who we wanted to be.
1: Incredible. Y'all, you know, your subtitle, Bruce Lee and the Making of Asian America, how did you make that connection? It sounds like it must have been quite natural. Or was that a lightning flash moment for you when you put those two together?
2: It was always there. You know, I have like a Asian American studies degree from UCLA. I studied here at Cal under Ron Takaki, you know, and Ling Chi Huang and all of the, you know, sort of stellar lights of Asian American studies. And of course, during the 90s, you know, with magazines like Giant Robot and sort of folks like Jeff Yang doing A Magazine, there was sort of an upswelling, right? This is when the t-shirt comes out with Bruce behind two turntables, right? So we were proud, like Bruce Lee put us in the conversation. But I didn't really think of this as an Asian American thing until the pandemic. You know, I had been signed to do just a straight biography of Bruce, and I thought, okay, I'll be able to bring all these things to the table that other biographers have not. But what happened was, you know, during the pandemic, of course, folks who look like you and I were in the streets, were feeling helpless, were feeling vulnerable. There's a lot of violence that's happening. The Stop Asian Hate movement is getting going. We're worried for our elders, worried for sisters, you know, cousins, you know, the women, our mothers, the queer folks in our community, were worried for them. And in that particular moment, what I saw, especially here in the Bay Area, was folks are putting the image of Bruce back on the walls. And I was like, oh, there's something here that I have to kind of understand and explore. And then it was like, okay, I think I know what I need to do now. And, you know, I'm still diving into Bruce's story. And the more that I found out about his story, you know, being born here in San Francisco, going back to Hong Kong, coming back as an immigrant at the age of 18, I was like, oh man, that's just like my grandfather. You know, he was born in Hanalei. They move, you know, the family moved back to China, and then he decides he's going to come back to the U.S. because, you know, there's war, there's famine, there's all kinds of disruption, and he's seeking his fortune. So he brings his younger brother, 12-year-old brother, and they come back to Honolulu, and he's the age of 17. I'm like, wow, Bruce is just like that. You know, so there was all these kind of parallels, and I thought, okay, I think I have the story that I need to tell now.
1: Speaking of the migrant experience, one line in the book that really stood out to me, you know, having visited Yokohama, the deep harbor from which my ancestors took the leap from Japan to Hawaii, I had this exact thought that you brought up, which is that migrants, by circumstance and self-selection, must be gamblers.
2: You know, I grew up in a family where all my dad and all my uncles, they love, I mean, this is a Hawaii thing too, right? They love going to Las Vegas. They just love the gambling. And I wondered about that. I was like, why is it there all these Asian uncles are like into gambling? And I realized, like, you know, migration is the biggest gamble of all in some ways. Lourdes, my partner, my life partner, my soulmate, you know, her parents made that gamble as well. She moved when she was four to San Francisco, and it's there in every experience of migration. And the thing, this is a thing that the racists and the exclusionists don't understand. They're like, go back to where you came from. Folks would have loved to have stayed, right? But for the fact that colonization, imperialism, war made the conditions unbearable and impossible for folks to be able to stay. And so folks decide to make a new life somewhere else. And I think that, you know, that was one of the things that really resonated as I was going through the Lee family story. Bruce was in some ways the pioneer in his family, and he, you know, migrates because his parents are like, you're getting in too many fights, you're going to get yourself killed, like, we're putting you on a slow boat back to San Francisco. And he comes back, and because he's able to make his way here, that creates the conditions so that his sister, his sisters can move here, that his brother can move with his mom here later on. And in all cases, it's because there are conditions, you know, that are happening in Hong Kong that make it impossible for them to feel like they can stay.
1: Yeah.
2: Yeah. So same like your parents too, or your grandparents,
1: yeah, absolutely.
2: I imagine as well. Yeah.
1: Not necessarily a choice.
2: Yeah.
1: And I wanted to go back to the very start of the book and just talk about your first chapter called Anchor Baby.
2: Mm-hmm.
1: And I'm wondering if you can tell us more about that choice.
2: Well, the title is kind of purposefully called Anchor Baby, just kind of poking, you know, a finger in those, you know, xenophobes' eyes a little bit. You know, Bruce is somebody that everybody loves, that a lot of folks like to call a great American, right? That's because of the accident of his birth in San Francisco in 1940. And yet the same xenophobes who want to claim Bruce and want to be like, oh, he's such a fighter, he's like, you know, he's invulnerable, he's like the sum of everything that a manly man should be, like, they're the same folks who are like, we don't want any more immigrants. They're the same folks who are like, there are all these like immigrants who come over and drop their babies here so that they can become American, because there's this very, again, narcissistic type of idea that, of course, everybody wants to be in the U.S. Because we're the best, and so on and so forth. The exceptionalist kind of myth, right? No, Bruce was an accident. Bruce was, his parents were here because they were in a country that was on the brink of war. There was already the sort of Japanese occupation of large parts of China. Everybody felt like it was going to just be a matter of time before they took over Hong Kong, which was the case, right? The same day that they bombed Pearl Harbor is the same day that they bombed Singapore and Hong Kong and all these other types of places. And so ahead of that, 2 years ahead of that, they get an opportunity to be able to make money coming here to the U.S. doing sort of a barnstorming tour of Chinatowns, because his father was a Cantonese opera singer and comedian and one of the most famous. And so they said to themselves, well, we can stack some money so we can go back and we can sort of have a little nest egg that will perhaps protect us a little bit against conditions that are rapidly deteriorating. And they come out, and these tours last, you know, months and months and months, and his mother gets pregnant. And so that's why Bruce is born literally in Chinese hospital, which is the hospital that Chinese Americans had to build because they weren't allowed into the other hospitals in the city. And all of this history is so important for folks to be able to understand. Bruce was born when the Chinese Exclusion Act was still the law of the land. His parents, when they came here to Angel Island, they were hosed down in the Angel Island, you know, sort of showers and stuff like that. Unlike the European immigrants, because everybody thought that the Chinese had diseases. They had to go through all these, and you know, sort of just horrifying types of treatments. They were just treated separately. The Chinese had to go in one line. Everybody else went in this line. And a lot of the Chinese, you know, never got off the island to make it into the U.S. after this, intense trip across the Pacific. So all of this is part of the Bruce Lee story. That's what, like, is the foundation for Bruce becoming a hero. So if Bruce is your hero, you have to accept that he was what you call an anchor baby. And so that's part of what we want to talk about. And then, of course, the book comes out during the season in which Trump is trying to end birthright citizenship. And our good friend, our East Bay friend, Cecilia Wong, goes and argues the case before the Supreme Court and wins. But when the book came out, it was not clear yet that was going to be the case. And so there were all these weird sorts of things that kind of came back around when the book came out that, needed to be surfaced and talked about.
1: Absolutely. You can't have it both ways.
2: Yeah, you can't. You really can't.
1: And, you know, another image from the book that really stuck with me was you're taking us to a bronze statue of Bruce in Bosnia and Herzegovina. Mm-hmm. And the organizer there calling him the one thing we all have in common. And this being, he's the everyman. He's what we can all relate to. And I'm wondering why you think that is.
2: It's because he chose in life to stick up for the underdog. And I think that, you know, we're living in a time in which we're actually conscripted, right, into this sort of culture war against our will, right? This is a time in which all of us are having to become warriors. At some point in a warrior's life, they have to decide what it is that they're fighting for. And Bruce chose to fight for the underdog. Here's somebody who grew up relatively privileged. Because his family had toured here in the U.S., they went back to Hong Kong and they had a little bit of money. You know, during the war, they actually were able to buy up properties. And so Bruce grew up pretty privileged in comparison to a lot of other folks. He's growing up during a time when the refugees are pouring across the border. And yet when he moves to the U.S., the 12 years that he spends in the U.S., he learns what it means to be a racialized minority, to be somebody who could be a target of the police. He learns what it means to be a worker. He's working in a restaurant. So he learns what it means to be a laborer. And he begins to identify with folks who he's meeting because he lives in a segregated section of Seattle. And he's there with poor white folks and with all of the folks of color in Seattle, in the Central District. So he's learning about racism from a young black man named Jesse Glover, who's his first student, who is beaten within an inch of his life at the age of 12 by police. He's learning from Taki Kimura, who, when he was 18 and about to graduate with honors from his high school, is put on a train and sent to Tule Lake to an incarceration camp. Just because of his nationality and his race. And so Bruce is absorbing all of this, and this is what builds him into the person, the hero that he becomes. And I think that when we talk about folks in Bosnia and Herzegovina, right, like they're seeing in Bruce somebody who stands for truth, stands for justice against the big overweening forces. And that's why, in the wake of this sort of ethnic war, this conflict, he's actually somebody who's a fighter that they can both agree on.
1: In talking about all of the people in all levels of life and from all different origins that he's meeting through his travels, like in Hong Kong, youngster Bruce is there struggling in school, getting into fights. He comes back to America. At 18, he's stammering in English, he's skipping classes, walking up to people and saying, hey man, grab my wrist. Some people found him annoying, some people found him awkward, some people found him intimidating. But really, you know, in all of these encounters that he's having, I really felt this vibe in all ways that he was just trying to make connection with people.
2: Yes, that's exactly it, Jennifer. He was a very social person, and he was awkward. You know, he was a child actor, and he was somebody who kind of lived in his head, you know. And in his head, he's like, he's going to be the person who's going to be the hero. When he was 3 weeks old, I think, he was in his first movie here in San Francisco. And at the age of nine, he becomes a huge celebrity in Hong Kong because he's playing an orphan, a sort of war, you know, urchin, you know, street fighter, like a little kid who's got a lot of attitude. And Hong Kongers saw themselves in him. And so he's maybe not got the social graces that the rest of us have been raised in because he's been sort of pampered in his lifetime. But he is trying so hard to be able to make connections with people. And he does that through his martial arts, through his body. And then he also does it through his mind. He's very philosophically minded. And he's very taken by a lot of the classics, a lot of the Asian classics in Taoism and Zen Buddhism. And so he's encountering this counterculture on the West Coast during this time, right? And he's finding, oh, these folks are all reading like the same kinds of books that I was reading, you know, back in China and now here in the U.S. in the English translations. And so, like, he's able to put together all of this to be able to teach people. And he's teaching people from the age of, like, 19, literally 18, really. He's still 18 when he meets Jesse. For the first time, and they're much older than him, but they're like, you've got something, please teach me, you know. And so, you know, that's part of the legacy I think that he's left of us, maybe if he was a little more normal we still wouldn't be talking about him today. Yeah,
1: like it reminds me of the intensity that I felt in the story about him when he's still in Hong Kong, frustrated teenager, takes a boat out into the harbor and has an experience with water.
2: With water. So, you know, Bruce, his parents are like, okay, you you're getting in too much trouble. You got to go. And he's crushed. This is like his world, right? He's at the top of it. He's like the cha-cha champion of Hong Kong. He feels like he's ascended the ladder to the top. And he's also in the street, and he's fighting all the time, and he's trying to be the top dog in the street. And so for his parents to tell him, like, we're sending you back to the U.S., like, he doesn't know anybody there. He has been flunking all of his English classes in high school, and he can't imagine at all what it's like to live in the U.S. He has no memory of it, right? He wasn't even a few months old when he left. And so, you know, he's finding himself now in books. He really turns inward. And he's thinking about these lessons that his teachers have been trying to impart in him. And his martial arts sifu is this guy named Yip Man, who teaches him Wing Chun. And he's always like, Bruce, calm down. Like, chill out, you know? Like, you're doing way too much, right? Like, you're just over the top. Just slow down, calm down. And Bruce, like, when he, like, gets up just to even spar with his classmates, he gets very, like, he doesn't want to get hit. He's, you know, he's sort of very defensive. I think a lot of us who go through martial arts, at some point we go through this phase. And his teacher says, you have to be, Ip Man says, you have to be calm. You have to be like water. You have to flow with your partner, the sparring partner that you are with. And so one day, you know, he's training, he's thinking about all these things. He's about to be on a ship. He doesn't know where he's going. He doesn't know anybody there. He's frustrated, and he takes this boat out into the harbor. And now, mind you, he can't swim. He, from a very young age, he's had this great fear of water. So that's the other part of this, right? Water is like the unknown to him. So he slaps the water. So he's hitting it, and he's hitting it, and he's like, wah! You know, and the water is splashing all over the place, and he's finally like, wait a minute. Like, if I hit water, like, water just disperses. It just splashes. It just flies, right? It's exactly like Ip Man said. Like, water is so malleable, and it can't be beaten, right? And he starts thinking, he's like, wow, like, water can be like ice. It can be, like, harder than rock. And he's like, but it also can be softer than a pillow and still wear down mountains. And he's like, I gotta be like, but like this. I have to be like how Ip Man is telling me. I have to be like water. And that there's another thing that he's reading at this time, and this is where the title of the book comes from. There's sort of this Taoist line that he comes to, and the lines literally are, you know, moving, be like water, still be like a mirror, respond like an echo. And he's like, what does this even mean? And that's the moment he begins to understand the water portion of it. And the lines that precede that are, if nothing within you stays rigid, outward things will disclose themselves. So if he relaxes his mind and he becomes like water, then he'll be able to understand all, like, that'll be the secret to understanding how he can move, not just with his sparring partner, but in the world. And so now, of course, we all know, you know, be water, my friend, is like the famous line, but the other parts of it are just as important. This idea of being still like a mirror and responding like an echo.
1: Yeah. You mentioned Wing Chun.
2: Yeah.
1: And this is an art that Bruce studied. And the origin story of that form was very inspiring to me. And I think there could be some interesting things that we could learn.
2: Absolutely.
1: From that.
2: Wing Chun famously is the art that was devised by a woman, right? The story is as it's told, is that the thug, the mob around her, the leader of this gang, saw her and wanted to marry her. And she's like, oh, hell no. That's not happening. And so she meets another woman who has developed this style, and this woman teaches her how to defend herself. And so the guy comes one day, this gang leader comes to her father, who sells tofu, and she's out, she's training that day, and you know, he says, give me your daughter's hand in marriage. And he's like, well, if like you can beat her in martial arts, then sure. And they're like, ha ha ha, you know. They go away, they come back, and she just, they just, when they meet, she kicks all their asses. And this is the birth of Wing Chun. And it's, again, this beautiful sort of Hong Kong type of story, right? Hong Kongers see themselves as underdogs, as folks who are less than or considered weaker than. They've been abandoned by China and they're being crushed by Britain. And so in a lot of ways, like, Wing Chun has taken on this larger sort of symbolism, I guess, down the generations. And you'll see Wing Chun schools like down here in university and all around the East Bay, and of course in San Francisco.
1: Yeah, what really resonated with me was Wing Chun is for everyone, because it was devised by a woman.
2: Yes.
1: It is indeed for everyone, small, big, woman or man, priest or skeptic, rich or poor. It was the great equalizer. Mm-hmm. And it really made me think about what that can tell us about the power of creations of everyday people versus folks in power.
2: Yeah, I mean, all of this, like you're building the story here, Jennifer. Like, this is really why Bruce continues to resonate again, I think, all around the world with everybody. If you're bringing power from above, which we're seeing flexed, you know, every minute on our feed, there's all of this flexing that the Trump administration is trying to do. Power from above must be of huge brutal force, right? But power from below, it can be like water. It can be flexible. It can move. It can adapt. It can change. It can be elusive. And then it moves when the time is there to move. We're just talking about, you know, East Hawaii Island, right? And thinking about the force of water there, you know, over the last, you know, several months here in the islands, that it can have much more power as people kind of rise up. And so there's a sort of through line, I think, through all of that when we see Bruce moving in these movies, that's the force, that's the power that we're seeing. We're not seeing power from above. We're seeing power from one man, 5'7", maybe 130 pounds if he's soaking wet, you know, barely 5'7". Like, he has to be wearing heels, right? He's beating people much, much larger than himself, and large numbers of those folks as well. And I think that's what everybody identifies with and has identified with now for what, since, you know, 1971, you know, over 50 years now, over half a century. And I think that's why the imagination that we have about Bruce continues to expand all these generations after he walked on these streets.
1: Yeah, you know, his force in the movies, the force against dozens of attackers, right? He also showed great strength in the business.
2: Yeah.
1: You know, when we talk about the heroes, the people who stand up for the underdog, I really did see Bruce operating in a manner once he was given the power with the movie studios. And I'd say even before he was given the power, he was setting the standards for what it would be to be respected as a Chinese man, as an Asian American person, in an industry that could be very brutal.
2: Mm-hmm. Absolutely. Yeah, he I think was truly dedicated to this idea that he was not going to represent people who look like him, people who came from the same kind of background as him. He was not going to let them be seen in a derogatory type of light. And he began learning this right away. Like when he gets this part as the sidekick to the Green Hornet, Kato, you know, they didn't give him any lines. He's in there and he's like training with an acting coach and they're looking through the script and they're like, but there's no lines here. What's going on? So he really fights for that. Now, if you watch the old Green Hornet episodes, and they're kind of hard to watch because they're not great. They're very, you kind of have to take it, you know, very lightly and that kind of thing. But one thing that you know is the Green Hornet is a very American hero, okay? He's, first of all, he's a vigilante. Which we could talk about this all night, right? Second, he has his power largely through gadgets and technology, right? If you think about the Western, right, power comes out of the barrel of a gun, right? This is something, of course, we hear repeated by the Black Panthers later on, but this is what they notice, right? American heroes are folks who are walking into a space with a gun and mowing down the larger numbers, right, of indigenous folks, of Indians, of American Indians, right? That's where power comes from. In Kato's case, it's just his hands and his feet. And every episode, something goes awry. The Green Hornet can't use his technology anymore. He gets in a fix, and Kato's got to save his butt. And so Kato comes in and saves the day all the time. And I think at the end of it, right, the kids are like, oh, he's the guy that's really doing the work. He's the real hero here. So halfway through the season, the Kato toys start outselling the Green Hornet toys. And they're like, oh, maybe we should give him some lines. And then Bruce has a script that he's ready to hand to them. They don't use the script, but then they start allowing him to demonstrate kung fu and that kind of thing. So by the end of the season, it's not a great show, so it gets canceled after one season. He is the guy that's actually doing all these appearances and that everybody's got like a lot of love for, but he can't find any parts after that. So he knocks his head against the wall for 4 years and finally realizes, man, they're not going to see me like I see myself here as a main character. I'm going to have to go back to Hong Kong. Now, in Hong Kong, he, of course, becomes a superstar overnight. And that eventually gives him, within a year and a half, the leverage to negotiate with Hollywood for him to come back. Because his eye is on the prize, right? He's like, my kuleana, my responsibility, my goal here is to be able to show Asian Americans, Asians, in the highest kind of light. But they write this script that's very Orientalist. It's still very hard for if you watch the movie, it's still very hard to watch certain kinds of scenes because you're like, oh my God. Like the whole banquet scene is just like, this is not us, right? It's all these European, Eurocentric stereotypes of what Asia is about. So Bruce fought to have scenes included in the movie. He's like, if I'm going to be in that scene, I need to have some scenes in which I can demonstrate the beauty and the strength and the power of Asian fighting arts and Asian philosophy. And so he fights and fights to get these scenes included in the movie. And they're like, nah, you just need to go in there and kick and punch. And finally, Bruce is like, I've had it with you guys. I'm not going to show up. He boycotts his own movie on the first day of shooting. And that causes everybody to go, oh my God, he's really serious. So they put those scenes in. And so when you see the beginning of the movie, right, he's training at the Shaolin Temple. He's training with all of his peers. They're practicing this art that has been handed down generation to generation. Then he goes off and he talks to his Sifu, who kind of quizzes him. Like, what have you learned, right? And so what he's demonstrating is that this is something that has history. It has context. It has a meaning. It's rooted in deep Asian philosophy. And then what does he do after that? He goes and he teaches a young guy, right? And so he's showing this is something that has been passed down. Like, you want me to just punch and kick? I'm showing you that this martial arts has a history and that we still pass it down because we still have to defend ourselves. And I think to me, it's so powerful that he was able to do that. But it was on his mind the whole time that if they're not going to give that to me, then I'm walking. He was ready to walk away from the biggest opportunity of his life. And in the end, all of these fights, they didn't want to call the movie Enter the Dragon. They wanted to call it Han's Island. And he fought that. In the end, what his friends say is, you know, there's all these like conspiracy theories about how he died. That's why he passed away so young. He gave it his all, and it killed him. It literally killed him. That's what his friends say. So
1: you can really feel that throughout the book in the rigor of your own writing practice, in conveying the way that he lived his life, the intensity with which he lived his life, every single moment focused so much on quality. You could actually see that being possible.
2: Mm-hmm. Yeah. It's like he sort of walked on a tightrope from 1971 on, you know, and he knew it was like ascending sort of this mountain, and the it was a very difficult descent, and then he never came down, you know. He passes away before the movie, you know, comes out. A month before the movie comes out, he passes away and isn't able to see the fruits of all of his labor, unfortunately.
1: So he does pass away, and when the body is taken to the cemetery, the attendant there asks, would he like to be buried with his kind?
2: Right. Because even at that time, the cemetery had a segregated section. It had a Chinese section. I mean, if you go to even to the islands during that particular period, right, there's even in Hawaii, right, during that particular period, right, that was the case. There was the Japanese cemetery, there was the Chinese cemetery, and then at a certain point that it begins to get integrated. But this is a largely white cemetery, and they were like, do you want to bury him with his kind? And they're asking, you know, Andre Morgan, who was sort of his assistant. And Andre's like, you know, absolutely not. He needs to be buried, you know, on the top of the hill. And that's where he's at now. It's probably one of the most visited grave sites in the entire world.
1: So even into the beyond, into eternity, he is doing the work of desegregation.
2: Yeah.
1: It was astounding, the relationships that you documented in this book, the relationships that Bruce had with family and friends and teachers and students, sparring partners, business people. I just saw Bruce, you know, building this multiracial America or a multiracial world long before the words diversity and inclusion really became buzzwords, you know, from Kareem Abdul-Jabbar to Chuck Norris, Dan Inosanto. He's writing these words describing the worldview of one of his characters, Assam. His worldview is, under the heaven, there is but one family.
2: Mm-hmm.
1: And I'm wondering how it felt to be writing about so many different people, and what the process was. Your research process and your interview process must have been quite intense.
2: Yeah, I was, you know, I was very blessed to be able to meet many of his closest friends who are, you know, still surviving. One of the regrets that I have about the book is that I wasn't able to start and really move on the book sooner, and many people passed away during the time I was writing about the book. But you know, in meeting folks, I didn't want to hear the same stories, you know, his martial arts fights, his stuff in Hollywood and that kind of thing. I wanted to find out more about who he was as a person. And as it turns out, of course, there's all of these folks who knew him here in San Francisco or in Oakland, but especially in Seattle, who had never been interviewed, you know, because they weren't his martial arts partners or those kinds of things. They were folks who knew him in class. They knew him because they worked with him at the restaurant. They knew him, you know, because they danced with him. And they were, a lot of times, they were Asian Americans, you know. And so it was a really interesting type of thing in that it's like, I just feel like to date, a lot of the ways that people have told Bruce's story has not necessarily seen Bruce as the person he was in the context that he was living in. He was living in segregated Chinese American and Asian American and, you know, people of color neighborhoods, poor white neighborhoods, you know, as he was getting his sort of education in what America, as he was learning America, right? And those are some of the folks I was lucky to be able to speak to. And the other thing, of course, is that Shannon, his daughter, Shannon Lee, opened the archive to me. So I was able to, you know, read these writings, like sit at his desk and read these writings and in his handwriting, you know, pencil, like notes that he had taken on all of these books. He was so well read, all of these books that he had devoured, right? From philosophy to fighting manuals to, you know, psychology, right? All kinds of things, sociology. He was into philosophy and all that. And to be able to kind of track that alongside with the interviews that I was able to do and to put them into a kind of a timeline, I was able to really understand how his thinking kind of evolved over the years. Yeah, so I was just really blessed. People kind of took me under their wing and were like, here's a story that you probably haven't heard, you know, yeah. Those kinds of things, yeah.
1: That was one thing that really struck me about the book. At moments, I felt like I was standing next to him. Mm. I imagine that might have come from being able to read his journal, his date book, and he was very, I think, meticulous about his writings. He always seemed to be writing,
2: yeah.
1: Reading, mm-hmm. Writing, reading.
2: And then fighting.
1: And yes, fighting, and fighting. Sorry, fighting. I forgot that. Yes, and fighting.
2: Reading, writing, and fighting. Absolutely. Yeah, totally. Yeah. Yeah.
1: And so that may be the way you were able to work in so many details, granular details of his life.
2: I think it was the generosity of the folks that I got to speak to and meet with, you know, and they painted for me a picture of what it was like to live at that particular time, you know, to be an Asian American living in, you know, Chinatown or in the Nihonmachi neighborhood, you know, or in the Black neighborhood in the Central District during that particular period. Before the Asian American Revolution, you know, thank you for those nice words, but I credit their generosity with wanting to be able to say, hey, this is the life that we lived, you know, and this is how Bruce fit into it. And so when you say, yeah, you know, you could see Bruce, that was them painting the picture, you know, for all of us, like, this is Bruce in the hub at the University of Washington, like, you know, sort of moving from table to table and kind of, you know, tracing the way that he moves sort of up the social hierarchy, right? From hanging with his friends from Chinatown to meeting, you know, the cool Japanese Americans to hanging out with the football players to hanging out with the, you know, the Greek system fraternity and sorority folks and also like making fun of them, you know, like... like we didn't want to hang out with this guy. He was so like single-minded sometimes. Like what are you doing? What do you mean punch you? Like I don't what are you talking about? I just want to have lunch here. You want to punch you? No. So yeah, it was really beautiful. It was really humanizing. It was powerful, you know, to be able to kind of see Bruce as he moved through this journey.
1: Yeah, and you know, another part of that level of detail and that precision of where he is, what he's doing, what he's thinking, was I noticed that you included a lot of specific addresses in the book. Cross
2: yeah.
1: streets.
2: Yeah.
1: I remember, I think it was 321 Perkins in Grand Lake neighborhood, because I know where Perkins Street is.
2: Yeah, that was the James M. Lee's house, yeah?
1: Yeah,
2: where he grew up, yeah.
1: Yeah, mm-hmm. I want to create a custom Google map of all of the locations you list in this book.
2: Yeah.
1: I'm wondering if you did that consciously. How did that come to be?
2: I send a huge shout out to the amazing journalists who did this book called Striking Distance, who's a San Francisco writer, Charlie Russo. So Charlie Russo actually did a map for SF Gate. He's been an editor at SF Gate for a while, of the Chinatown places. But, you know, I'm a nerd. I'm sort of a urban geography nerd. People who have read my books before, like, they know, like, I nerd out on these kinds of things. And I was very interested in how people move through space, right? Like, even right there, you're talking about James M. Lee moving from Chinatown to by the lake. That's a huge move up. And then moving from the lake to Maxwell Park, like, right? That's already telling you about sort of the ambitions of Chinese Americans after World War II and the slow desegregation that's happening in Oakland at that particular point, right? From moving from Oakland Tech, like, he was an Oakland Tech grad, to now, like, having a house in Maxwell Park because he's got a solid union job in the Navy Yard in Richmond.
1: Nice. Yeah. And to go to, you know, another part of the map, we were just talking about how we are both from Hawaii.
2: Yeah.
1: We have our Hawaii roots, and I can't tell you, having grown up on the Big Island, I nearly, like, fell off my chair when I read Palama Settlement,
2: mm-hmm.
1: when I
2: yeah.
1: read Kalihi, Kalua Pig, Lomi Lomi Salmon in the book, and I'm wondering,
2: yeah.
1: Why did this book need to go through Hawaii?
2: The real history of mixed martial arts goes through Hawaii, because Hawaii was where all of these folks from different styles began to test each other on the fight floor, and to create these sort of hybrid styles. And so, you know, one of the first big popularizers of martial arts in the U.S. is this Kanaka guy named Ed Parker Jr. You know, and Ed was somebody who was on those fight floors in Kalihi and Palama Settlement. And so it's very important to be able to kind of note that, right? It didn't just come from nowhere. And a lot of people credit Bruce. Bruce actually became part of a scene here that was anchored by people like James Lee, who were mavericks, leaving the sort of old school Chinatown martial arts scene, which is a whole other story. And a lot of folks who moved to California during the 1950s. Now, people like you and me, we know we have aunts and uncles who moved up here in the 1950s. We know all about the post-war migration, and there's a little bit of a recession, and people are like, oh, you know, maybe my future's no longer here on the islands. So they move to Los Angeles, they move to the Bay Area. Those folks brought with them all of these mixed martial arts styles, Kenpo Karate, Kaji Kenbo, like all of these different types of styles, and they were all mixing it up. And so the people that were really popularizing it Ed's teaching the folks in Hollywood, and he really popularizes karate, and Wally J up here in the Bay Area is holding these luau's at the Colombo Club right down there by the DMV, right? If you want to get specific, right, people can just drive up to it's still there, and this is where Bruce is actually rising to become a martial arts sensation, because he's the younger version of all these other guys, and he's incredibly fast, incredibly precise, and he's able to absorb all of these things into his body. And he has this idea that folks should just do what's most efficient, what's going to really work, what's most direct, what's most freeing, what's most simple. That's the vibe that he's going for. And so it was really important Plus, my dad grew up not too far from Paloma Settlement, you know, so it was like, oh, this is kind of cool. And as it turns out, like, we have deep ties to the J family as well. So shout out Auntie Bernice in Alameda, who's, what, 104 this year and still going strong. She's amazing. Yeah.
1: Shout out to Auntie.
2: Yeah. Shout out Auntie and the entire J family. Yeah.
1: I know we're talking about Hawaii and thinking about this concept of Mid-Pacific man.
2: Mm.
1: And calling Bruce a Mid-Pacific man because he spends most of his time above the Pacific.
2: Yeah.
1: Going between Asia and North America.
2: Well, you know, it's interesting because as Asia and the U.S. are becoming closer knit together in the 20th century, mainly through imperialism, mainly through American imperialism, there's these ideas that kind of come out of that encounter of sort of, on the one hand, war and imperialism, and then on the other hand, this idea of East meets West, right? And so the Mid-Pacific man idea comes out of that sort of East meets West type of thing. And this, of course, is what's informing the beatniks. You know, this is the kind of thing that's sort of

0: lives in both worlds and moves through them. And they don't understand how to describe this. So they're calling him sort of a mid-Pacific man, right? And that's the thing, right? For Asian Americans, it's always like, you're Asian or you're American, right? I'm Asian because I eat, you know what I mean? I eat sukiyaki. And I'm American because I eat pizza. And every kid, I think, has to go through that at some point in their life. And then somebody's getting asked, like, are you Asian or are you American? And the thing about Bruce is he refused that dichotomy. He refused that binary. You know, so he famously in this interview said, you know what? I wish people would just see me as human. And this is going back to the quote that you said, you know, earlier, which was a toast that they would give to each other around the table. And it's like an older Chinese, actually imperial saying, right? Like, under the heavens, there's but one family. The old Chinese emperors used to say that, like, there's one China, right? And so we could talk about that forever and ever and ever. But it's adopted by him and his Chinese American friends as like a toast that they give to each other when they eat together, like in Chinatown, like, you know, under the heavens is one family, and they toast each other. And so he's sitting here in this interview with Pierre Burton in 1971, just after he's been refused the lead role in a TV show called Kung Fu. And it's been given to David Carradine, who's going to play the character in Yellowface. And Bruce is heartbroken. And so, you know, the interviewer, who's Canadian, is asking him, well, are you going to stay here in Asia? Or are you going to go back to the U.S.? Like he has this mobility to be able to do that. And he's just realized, he's learned a big lesson. Like, they don't want you here in the U.S. And so he's saying, you know, see me in all my humanness. Like, look, it's sort of like Martin Luther King saying, I want my kids to be judged by the content of the character, not the color of their skin. And so people interpret it as Bruce is this great American. He was colorblind. But I think actually in that moment, he's saying, no, like, I want to get there, and it's on you all. It's whiteness that is preventing you all from seeing me as a main character, from seeing what I have to bring to the table. You just want me to come in here, kick and punch, and do your version of, you know, Kung Fu? No, see me in all my humanness. See folks like me in all our humanness, in all our humanity. So in many ways, he was very far ahead of his time in doing that.
1: We began with the lines that gave your book its title, Water, Mirror, Echo. Mm. For people living through hard times right now, what can those words teach us about how to survive, how to transcend?
0: Yeah, I think these words, moving be like water, or be water, my friend, right? Like, these words are so powerful to us, simply because what they teach us is this orientation to the world, right? To not just to authority, right? Not just to power, in which we need to be elusive sometimes, and sometimes we need to be overwhelming like a flood. And that's what every organizer, I think, every activist, everybody who believes in social justice, you know, needs to kind of adopt that. But it also gives us a way to be able to kind of think about where we want to be in the world. At the end of the day, we want to be in peace and harmony with each other, right? And so being water is the first part of it, but still be like a mirror. You know, in our conversation, we're reflecting each other. We're mirrors to each other, right? And this is the way that we find meaning. This is the way that we build community. This is the way that we build solidarity, right? And then respond like an echo. So we need to meet the moment, right? What the moment is literally calling for, we need to be able to echo, I think. And that's the meaning for me in terms of thinking about, you know, it's meant so many different types of things.

0: But that's what it resonates for me in this particular political and historical moment that we're living in, this cultural moment that we're living in. You know, this is a time for us to be able to be centered, and then to be connected with each other, and then to be able to act as we need to act at the time, at the opportune time that presents itself to us.
1: My guest has been Jeff Chang. His new book is Water Mirror Echo, Bruce Lee and the Making of Asian America. Jeff, thank you.
0: Thank you so much.

And that does it for another episode of Flashpoints. Our executive producer is Dennis Bernstein. Senior producers, Miguel Gavilan Molina and Kevin Pina. Technical producer, Rod Akil. Our theme music written and produced by Charlie Lang. For questions and comments, email Dennis Bernstein at dennis@kpfa.org. Thank you for listening.

Cal Matters and the Modesto Focus are co-hosting another free Voting Matters event beginning at 6 p.m. October 15th in the North Valley Labor Federation Hall, 1235 M Street, Modesto. The presentation includes a discussion of the statewide propositions as well as local measures voters will decide in Modesto and Stanislaus County. More information at themodestofocus.org.

Hello, and thanks for tuning in to This Is Ska. I'm your host, Mitta Goodwin, and we just heard I Feel So Bad by the Pioneers. Jackie Opal, who would have celebrated his birthday on the 27th of this month, brought us You Are No Good and the Skatalites, Summer Days, off of Platinum Ska, released August 26, 2016. Up next, Land of Hope and Glory, performed by Madness on the Pill Sessions from August 27th, 1979.

That was the title track signing off by UB40, which was released on the 29th of August back in 1980. Before that, Elvis Costello's brought us Human Touch demo version, which leans a lot more ska. He celebrates his birthday on the 25th of August, and starting things off, Band of Hope and Glory by Madness. You're tuned in listening to This Is Ska. I'm your host, Meta Goodwin. Up next, we have three tracks from California Acts. First one, celebrating two birthdays, drummer Adrian on August 26th and bassist Tony on the 27th. Here's No Doubt with Up Yours.

0: that.
1: Off of Band Geek Mafia by Voodoo Glow Skulls, that was Rody Johnson's Weekend. Two members of the band celebrate their birthday this week, bassist Jorge on the 26th, and Rody himself on the 27th. Before that, we heard Skank and Pickle, Special Brew, off the Green Album, which was released on the 27th of August back in 1996. That was a cover, of course, of the Bad Manners classic, and starting things off, no doubt, Up Yours. Right here on This Is Ska. I'm your host each and every week. I'm Meta Goodwin. Thank you for joining us. Thank you for listening in. 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Up next, three acts that are playing at this year's Supernova International Ska Festival. We're going to start things off with Glimmer by The Pie Tasters.

That was three tracks from bands playing at this year's Supernova International Ska Festival on the 12th and 13th in Fort Monroe, Virginia. I'll be spinning on opening day on the 12th, starting at 10:45, going until noon. But we heard Millington, Radio, Rude Girl Review, This Is the Year, and starting things off, Glimmer, originally written by Joe Gettleman, covered by the Pie Tasters. Check out supernovaska.com. If you want to find out more information, pick up tickets, buy merch, or whatever else. It's a great event. Hope to see you there. Up next, we have three tracks that were emailed to us at thisisskaradio@gmail.com. We're going to start things out with a band from Detroit, Wipeout, with their song, Blur.

That was a brand new track from Lady Ivor from Florida, Tsunami Boy. Before that, Rat Grenade brought us Die Young, they're from Canada. Starting things off from Detroit, Wipeout, Blurred, right here on This Is Ska. I'm your host, Mitty Goodwin, bringing you great music from every era, every subgenre, and from the beginning to today. Thanks for joining us. Thank you for listening. Up next, we have a song that just dropped featuring members of Rat Boy, The Ordinary Boys, English Beat, with collaborations from Tim and Jesse from Operation Ivy. Here's The Family Business, Floor Burner.

That was Sriracha by Strictly Yard Sound. Before that, we heard The Family Business Limited, Floor Burner. I'm your host, Mitty Goodwin. This is Ska. Up next, we have Subsetters with Mercy on Me.

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Hello, and thanks for tuning in to This Is Ska. I'm your host, Mitta Goodwin, and we just heard I Feel So Bad by the Pioneers. Jackie Opal, who would have celebrated his birthday on the 27th of this month, brought us You Are No Good and the Skatalites' Summer Days off of Platinum Ska, released August 26, 2016. Up next, Land of Hope and Glory, performed by Madness on the Pill Sessions from August 27th, 1979.

0: sod, here I'm sharp at 6:30. A cold shower, down to breakfast, can't have you looking dirty. I suggest you eat what's given you, even if it doesn't agree with you, cause it's all you'll be getting up until 12:30. In between this time, you stay up in your room and you can dream about life that could have been. 2 years,
1: mid-teenage life, given to this dance to attention life. I'm bland.

That was the title track Signing Off by UB40, which was released on the 29th of August back in 1980. Before that, Elvis Costello's brothers, Human Touch, demo version, which leans a lot more ska. He celebrates his birthday on the 25th of August, and starting things off, Band of Hope and Glory by Madness. You're tuned in listening to This Is Ska. I'm your host, Mitta Goodwin. Up next, we have three tracks from California acts. First one, celebrating two birthdays, drummer Adrian on August 26th and bassist Tony on the 27th. Here's No Doubt with Up Yours.

Hey, Ska Fiends, Dave Ride here again, reminding you to listen to Voodoo Glow Skulls, who should be playing next on This Is Ska. Yeah!

0: that.
1: Off of Band Geek Mafia by Voodoo Glow Skulls, that was Rody Johnson's weekend. Two members of the band celebrate their birthday this week, bassist Jorge on the 26th, and Rody himself on the 27th. Before that, we heard Skank and Pickle, Special Brew, off the Green album, which was released on the 27th of August back in 1996. That was a cover, of course, of the Bad Manners classic, and starting things off, no doubt, Up Yours. Right here on This Is Ska. I'm your host each and every week. I'm Meta Goodwin. Thank you for joining us. Thank you for listening in. 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Up next, three acts that are playing at this year's Supernova International Ska Festival. We're going to start things off with Glimmer by The Pie Tasters.

That was three tracks from bands playing at this year's Supernova International Ska Festival on the 12th and 13th in Fort Monroe, Virginia. I'll be spinning on opening day on the 12th, starting at 10:45, going until noon. But we heard Millington, Radio, Rude Girl Review, This Is the Year, and starting things off, Glimmer, originally written by Joe Gettleman, covered by the Pie Tasters. Check out supernovaska.com. If you want to find out more information, pick up tickets, buy merch, or whatever else. It's a great event. Hope to see you there. Up next, we have three tracks that were emailed to us at thisisskaradio@gmail.com. We're going to start things out with a band from Detroit, Wipeout, with their song, Blur.

That was a brand new track from Lady Ivor from Florida, Tsunami Boy. Before that, Rat Grenade brought us Die Young. They're from Canada. Starting things off from Detroit, Wipeout Blurred. Right here on This Is Ska. I'm your host, Meta Goodwin, bringing you great music from every era, every subgenre, and from the beginning to today. Thanks for joining us. Thank you for listening. Up next, we have a song that just dropped featuring members of Rat Boy, The Ordinary Boys, English Beat, with collaborations from Tim and Jesse from Operation Ivy. Here's The Family Business, Floor Burner.

We just heard the Subsetters, Mercy on Me. Before that, Strictly Yard Sound, Sriracha. Starting things off, a brand new track, Family Business Limited, Laura Burner, featuring members of Rat Boy, The Ordinary Boys, The English Beat, in collaboration with Tim and Jesse from Operation Ivy. That just dropped. 10 songs are coming soon, late September, I think the 25th. If you like that, keep an ear out for more. Up next, Saxophonist for Madness, solo project that Lee Thompson Scott Orchestra, brings us the title track to Bite the Bullet, which was released on August 26, 2016.

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Come build with us. Your voice matters. 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

Here's some exciting news. 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

Hello, I'm Captain Chris Adams with the Modesto Police Department. Over the past week, we've experienced several serious and fatal traffic collisions on our roadways. These incidents are tragic, deeply disturbing, and quite frankly, unacceptable. We know our community is concerned and frustrated by what we're seeing, and I want you to know that we share that sentiment. Every life lost has a lasting impact on families, friends, and our entire community. We cannot allow these tragedies to become the norm. At the Modesto Police Department, keeping our roadways safe is a top priority, and we're taking action. We will be conducting maximum traffic enforcement, focusing not only on dangerous driving behaviors, but also traffic violations involving pedestrians, bicyclists, and electric bikes. But enforcement alone isn't the answer. We need everyone's help. Whether you're behind the wheel, walking, or riding a bicycle, please slow down, eliminate distractions, obey traffic laws, and look out for one another. We appreciate the many people in our community who make safe decisions every day, and we ask everyone to be especially careful right now. Keeping our roadway safe takes the entire community, and let's work together to prevent another tragedy. Thank you.

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The Ghosts of 16 Larkin Street, Linda Scheller's new memoir in verse, will be celebrated at a book launch Sunday, October 25th from 2 to 4 p.m. at Prospect Theater Project in Modesto. 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

Cal Matters and the Modesto Focus are co-hosting another free Voting Matters event beginning at 6 p.m. October 15th in the North Valley Labor Federation Hall, 1235 M Street, Modesto. The presentation includes a discussion of the statewide propositions as well as local measures voters will decide in Modesto and Stanislaus County. 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

stocks are going up. Somewhere in America, but I'll sing a song for Basra. If I could shed a tear for every home that bombs destroy, I'd never stop crying.

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Wouldn't that be clever?

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1: Due process. What is it? Who gets it? There's been some misinformation about this fundamental right that's guaranteed by the U.S. Constitution.
2: Your Secretary of State says everyone who's here, citizens and non-citizens, deserve due process. Do you agree?
3: I don't know. I'm not a lawyer.
1: Well, I am a lawyer, and I've argued before the Supreme Court. I may do TikTok dances from time to time, but I know a thing or two about the legal system. The Fifth Amendment to the Constitution explicitly says no person shall be deprived of life, liberty, or property without due process of law. Now, simply put, due process guarantees that you will not be arbitrarily fined, arrested, imprisoned, or deported, and that you must know the reason officials have targeted you. You must also have an opportunity to contest those allegations before a neutral third party. For example, if you get a parking ticket, your due process would be the opportunity to contest it before having to pay a fine. Or maybe you get arrested during a protest. Your due process would require being told why you are being arrested. You must also have the right to defend yourself with the help of a lawyer in a hearing with a neutral decision maker. If you're an immigrant who has been detained by ICE and is facing deportation, you are entitled to a notice of the charges against you. The government must also provide you with a charging document, often called a notice to appear, outlining the reasons for potential deportation. You have the right to present evidence before an immigration judge to show why you should not be deported. You might be seeking asylum, for example, or have a student visa or green card. You are entitled to a judgment based on the facts of the case and applicable law. And you have the right to appeal the decision to a higher court. You cannot simply be ripped off the streets and deported without a chance to defend yourself. That would be a clear violation of due process. Our country.
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Invest in Me and the League of Women Voters are teaming up for Voter Fest, a gathering for teens and young adults who want to meet with elected officials, connect with community leaders, and get involved in organizations that are working to build a stronger, more informed community ahead of the midterm elections. The event runs from 6 p.m. to 8 p.m. Thursday, October 22nd at Stonegate Village Community Center, 625 Logan Way in Patterson. 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

in the summer sky. Me and you swinging on that squeaky old swing.

Here's some exciting news. 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

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The open house runs from 10 a.m. to 3 p.m. Saturday, October 24th at the Garden Club office, 622 14th Street, Modesto. 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

Modesto's Adaptive Recreation Program resumes its Friday Nights Out this Friday, September 4th, and continuing on the first Friday in October, November, and December. Every Friday Night Out is co-sponsored by Modesto Special Olympics and runs from 7 p.m. to 9:30 p.m. at the Modesto Senior Citizen Center, 211 Bodum Street. 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

warming. We know it's harming about everything on the planet. Got the ice sheet melting, acid rain pelting. It's time for a change, damn it. Temperatures creeping, sea level rising. Pretty soon, not too surprising, world's gonna turn upside down. New York underwater, forget about uptown. LA, San Fran, other major places, home for the fishes, not the human races. Severe drought, floods, hurricanes too. Gonna need another ark, won't need no zoo. Human being, frog, polar bear, earth is the animal. She don't even care who's on the bottom or who's on top. She'll be there when all the madness stops.

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Modesto's Adaptive Recreation Program resumes its Friday Nights Out this Friday, September 4th, and continuing on the first Friday in October, November, and December. Every Friday Night Out is co-sponsored by Modesto Special Olympics and runs from 7 p.m. to 9:30 p.m. at the Modesto Senior Citizen Center, 211 Bodum Street. 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

0: You are listening to KCBP 95.5 FM in Wesley, California. It's time for another edition of the Valley News Roundup. I'm Peggy Hinkle-Wolf with a report on ICE surging in the Central Valley, support for your voting plan, balcony solar, and more. For the past week or so, CalMatters has been chasing down reports of a new surge of ICE in the Central Valley. Advocates say at least 100 people have been detained in recent days. CalMatters reached out to Immigration and Customs Enforcement, which declined to confirm the surge, including whether the arrests were targeted or involved agents from outside California. In April 2025, a federal judge blocked the Border Patrol from conducting the kind of sweeps that the community is now reporting. In August, another federal judge lifted the injunction. Valley farmers that depend on immigrant labor have anticipated sweeps. Yet, advocates told CalMatters that the migrant community here is so large and tight-knit that the current level of activity is unexpected. According to CalMatters, state and local officials have noticed the surge, too. California House Assemblymember Esmeralda Soria, a Democrat from Merced, said that federal officials were calling the new Central Valley operation targeted enforcement, but she called that a lie. More information at CalMatters.org. Now that ballots are on kitchen tables and home office desks across the valley, a wide variety of community groups have turned their efforts toward getting out the vote. Last week, Faith in the Valley held a series of Get Out the Vote events. The group is a coalition of churches working together on social justice issues. Pastor Emily Moreno of College Avenue Church of Christ reminded listeners that voting is sacred because people are sacred.
1: Too many people have been taught that their voice does not matter, that their vote won't change anything, and many of us are bone tired, exhausted, laid low, or plagued by cynicism, or apathy, or fear. I know I've had moments like that, friends.
0: She likened voters' weariness to the ancient story of Ezekiel, who revived a valley of dry bones with his inspired words. And then she told listeners to make a voting plan and help others with their plan.
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0: Even organizers of the No King marches are working to get out the vote. The next nationwide day of action is Saturday, October 17th, and in Modesto, the event runs from 2 p.m. to 4 p.m. at Rose Avenue Park, 1905 Wiley Drive. 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A new California law authorizing balcony solar could make it easier for more people to save on their electric bill. Balcony solar is the shorthand description for solar energy systems that simply plug in at home. The new legislation addressed the issues that had left many people out of the market for solar systems, such as renters and homeowners who didn't have the capacity or the money for a costly rooftop system. These smaller systems can cost as little as $300 and be set up in a backyard, balcony, or roof. Utah was the first state to pass a balcony solar law early last year. Eight other states soon followed. The technology has been deployed elsewhere in the world and is in particularly wide use in Germany. Experts say a 400-watt system can save the average California renter about $250 in electricity each year. A larger 1,200-watt system can power a window air conditioner on a hot day. More information at brightsaver.org. 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This year's theme is Innovate Today, Nourish Tomorrow. 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This is the Valley News Roundup for October 13th through October 16th, 2026, part of the Central Valley Journalism Collaborative. Please tune in again at 6:50 a.m. Tuesday, October 20th, for another full edition of the Valley News Roundup. Good day, neighbor.

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1: With the help of Almighty God, the armed forces carried out four qualitative operations over the past 24 hours, using a number of ballistic and winged missiles, as well as drones. The first operation targeted King Khaled Airport in Riyadh in three phases, starting the evening before yesterday, resulting in the disruption of air navigation at the airport and its complete closure.
0: Houthi fighters from Yemen have targeted the Saudi capital of Riyadh for the third time in recent days. On Saturday, a Houthi missile strike at the Riyadh airport killed at least 12 and injured over 300 in the deadliest attack on Saudi soil in over a decade. President Trump's weighing whether to join the Saudi fight against the Houthis in Yemen. We'll speak to Yemen scholar Helen Lackner. Then, as the world's richest man, Elon Musk, spends an astonishing $366 million to help Republicans in the midterms, we'll speak to Oscar-winning filmmaker Alex Gibney about his new nearly four-hour documentary, Musk.
2: Musk is one of the most controversial figures in the world. So I decided to make him the subject of my next film. But it soon became clear Elon would not participate.
0: All that and more coming up. Welcome to Democracy Now!, democracynow.org, The War and Peace Report. I'm Amy Goodman. A leader of Yemen's Houthi movement has warned the U.S. will face a swift and painful response if it joins Saudi Arabia's attacks on Houthi-controlled territory. The warning came after President Trump said he's considering joining the Saudi-led counteroffensive aimed at ousting Houthi fighters from Yemen's Red Sea coast and the strategic Bab el-Mandab Strait. Yemen's Saudi-backed, internationally recognized government says Houthi strikes over the past 24 hours killed at least five civilians and left over a dozen wounded. That includes an attack on a hospital in Yemen's third largest city of Taiz, which is encircled by Houthi fighters. Residents there are reportedly rationing food and essential goods amidst growing warnings of a humanitarian disaster. Elsewhere, the Saudi-led coalition in Yemen said it had intercepted missiles fired by Houthis towards southwestern Saudi Arabia and the capital of Riyadh,

0: Houthi attacks on King Khalid International Airport in recent days killed 18 people and injured over 300. The continuing attacks came as the U.S. Embassy in Riyadh said U.S. citizens had been arrested for taking photos of recent events in Saudi Arabia, though it did not specify how many people were detained. Meanwhile, the UN reports at least 139 people are dead and 84 others remain missing after an overcrowded boat capsized while sailing from Djibouti to Yemen. The International Organization for Migration said in a statement, quote, "Despite the violence in Yemen, migrants are still making the perilous journeys hoping to make it to the Gulf countries." This is UN spokesperson Stephane Dujarric.
1: This tragedy is yet another stark reminder of the dangers people face in search of safety, in search of work, and just in search of a better life for themselves and their families. Since the fighting escalated on Yemen's west coast, more than 217,000 people have been displaced from their homes.
0: We'll have more on the violence in Yemen after headlines. In the Persian Gulf, the UK's Maritime Trade Operations Center reports an oil tanker was struck by a projectile while exiting the Strait of Hormuz Monday. All crew members are reportedly safe and accounted for. Iran's Islamic Revolutionary Guard Corps took credit for the attack, saying it was the third ship it had struck in 2 days. Since the start of October, there have been at least 18 attacks on ships in or around the Strait of Hormuz. In Ukraine, a Russian strike on a residential high-rise in a Kyiv suburb killed at least two people Monday evening, while Russian attacks on other parts of Ukraine killed another six people. The deadly strikes came as Ukrainian officials said Russia continues to bomb energy sites, despite President Trump's insistence Saturday that Moscow and Kyiv had agreed to cease such energy attacks. Both sides denied Trump's claim, though Ukrainian President Volodymyr Zelensky said he was willing to halt attacks on energy infrastructure if Russia reciprocated. Meanwhile, 11 sailors went missing in the Black Sea today after an apparent drone attack on two cargo ships off the coast of Bulgaria, one of which sank. It was the second deadly attack of its kind in the past week and prompted Bulgaria to summon Russia's ambassador. This is the Bulgarian Prime Minister, Roman Radev.
2: We do not possess solid, clear evidence to level an accusation against any specific party. However, logic suggests that the outcome works to the advantage of the Russian Federation. For this reason, I am summoning the Russian ambassador for a meeting today.
0: A bipartisan group of senators is calling on President Trump to reverse plans to purchase diesel fuel from Russia as part of an effort to lower fuel prices ahead of the midterm elections. In a statement, the senators wrote that Trump is violating a 2022 law that explicitly bans Russian energy imports, adding, quote, "The United States should not provide Putin with a financial lifeline while Russia continues to kill Ukrainian civilians. The administration must immediately reverse course," unquote. Four Republican senators signed the statement: Susan Collins of Maine, Alaska's Lisa Murkowski, Tom Tillis of North Carolina, and John Curtis of Utah. On Monday, President Trump defended the Treasury Department's waiver allowing Russian fuel imports through next April, writing on Truth Social, quote, "I made the right choice for the American people. Always America first," Trump wrote. Federal agents from the Department of Homeland Security raided the Washington, D.C. home of Democratic Congressmember Ilhan Omar of Minnesota Monday. The raid came less than a month before the midterm elections. The Justice Department has traditionally tried not to take public investigative actions involving a candidate in the 60 days before a primary or general election. In a statement, Congressmember Omar said, quote, "For 10 years, Trump's targeted me with baseless lies and smear campaigns. This is just the latest escalation in his campaign of political intimidation. I will not be silent," she said. Ilhan Omar was born in Somalia, came to the U.S. as a child. She became one of the first two Muslim women elected to Congress in 2018. Trump has repeatedly attacked her and Somali Americans as garbage. Over the weekend, President Trump signaled he'd push for the federal raid of Omar's home. He said, quote, "She comes from Somalia. J.D. Vance and our people are looking at it very strongly," he said. Trump also posted on Truth Social, quote, "The Somali aliens should not be allowed to get away with what they are doing. They view you as weak and stupid people. Fight back, Minnesota, fight back. If you need the federal government, we'll come to your rescue, he wrote. Trump's apparent call to violence drew condemnation from religious and interfaith leaders. This is Abdullahi Farah, an imam at a Bloomington, Minnesota mosque, which was bombed by a far-right militia in 2017.
3: Instead of bringing Minnesotans together to find solutions, President Trump chose to make sweeping accusations against my Somali-American community and telling people to fight back. Fight back against whom? What exactly is the president asking people to do? These words are reckless, they are dangerous, and they have consequences.
0: The richest man in the world, far-right trillionaire Elon Musk, has quietly funneled $276 million into Republican groups and his super PAC since the start of July to boost the GOP in the midterms. That's according to reporting by the New York Times. He gave $158 million this summer to the Senate Leadership Fund to help Republicans hold on to the Senate. It's one of the largest political donations in American history. It's more than the Democrats raised from all of its donors that quarter for its efforts in the Senate. In total, Musk has given Republicans $366 million in campaign contributions during the 2025-26 election cycle. Meanwhile, corporations that have benefited from the Trump administration's cancellation of federal enforcement actions have given more than $210 million in contributions to MAGA Inc. and other Trump-aligned super PACs, according to Public Citizen. The group tallied the Trump administration's cancellation of 212 federal enforcement actions involving 205 corporations. We'll be speaking with the Oscar-winning filmmaker Alex Gibney about his new almost four-hour film called Musk later in the broadcast. Republican Senator Darlene Graham of South Carolina, the sister of the late Republican Senator Lindsey Graham, sparred with her Democratic opponent Annie Andrews for their first and only debate on Sunday, likely. The GOP's Senate Leadership Fund is directing $5 million into the contest, signaling surprising Democratic strength in the race. The polls have tightened in recent weeks. This is Graham defending Israel at the debate.
4: I fully believe that we need to stand with Israel. The same people that want to hurt and attack Israel want to come after us. The terrorists that were close to getting a nuclear weapon will come here. So we need to stand with our strongest ally in the Middle East, where there's a lot of unrest.
0: Meanwhile, Dr. Andrews blasted Graham for her support for the U.S.-Israeli war on Iran.
5: My opponent is the only one on this stage who had the opportunity to vote to end the war. But three times in a row, she voted to continue it. And several days after one of those votes, she had the audacity to walk out onto this stage and admit that national security isn't really her thing. South Carolina, if your surgeon said that appendectomies aren't really his thing, would you still hand him a scalpel? No. So why would we hand Darlene Graham a full term in the U.S. Senate? She is unserious and unqualified.
0: In the occupied West Bank, Israeli forces today raided the offices of several Palestinian NGOs in the courtyard of the Palestine Medical Complex. The NGOs raided include the Union of Palestinian Women's Committees, the Adamir Prisoner Support and Human Rights Association in Ramallah. Israeli snipers were also reportedly dispatched around the entrances to the Palestine Medical Complex in Ramallah. Meanwhile, in Gaza, at least four Palestinians, including a four-year-old child, were killed in Israeli attacks Monday. Since last October's so-called ceasefire, Israel's killed over 1,400 Palestinians in Gaza. Israeli Prime Minister Benjamin Netanyahu has directed Israel's Attorney General and Domestic Intelligence Chief to identify the soldiers and officers who appeared in the award-winning investigative documentary NASA and to bring charges against them for allegedly damaging Israel's security interests. The Israeli government has also attacked NASA filmmakers Yuval Abraham and Rachel Soar, threatening to strip them of their citizenship. In a statement, The Guardian, which produced the documentary, said, quote, "These moves are all attempts to distract from the urgent questions the film asks about the mass killings of Palestinian civilians in Gaza. Journalists should be free to pursue public interest investigations without threats or harassment," The Guardian said. Meanwhile, Haaretz is reporting, after the October 7th attacks, the Israeli military drastically loosened its rule for confirming and targeting Hamas members, allowing strikes to kill hundreds of Palestinian civilians to target even low-ranking members of Hamas. For example, on October 31st, 2023, IDF warplanes dropped 2,000-pound bombs supplied by the United States on the densely populated Jabalia refugee camp in northern Gaza in order to kill one Hamas commander. A veteran of the IDF told Haaretz, quote, "I remember being stunned that we were bringing down several densely populated buildings, killing and injuring hundreds of people, to kill a battalion commander who just a few weeks earlier hadn't even been someone we were supposed to gather intelligence on," unquote. And the Israeli academic and independent analyst Ori Goldberg has died at the age of 50 after a long struggle with colon cancer, a frequent contributor to Al Jazeera English. He also spoke on Democracy Now!, writing and commenting on Israeli politics, Israel's regional security plans, and most recently, Israel's reaction to the documentary film Gaza. He was one of the few critical voices from Israel willing to speak to international media. Here he is on Democracy Now! Just before of the so-called U.S. ceasefire in Gaza.
6: There are Israelis who, especially religious ones, who celebrate overtly the killing of Palestinians. And they, of course, are disappointed. They wanted a total victory. They wanted Hamas destroyed. But the great majority of Israelis enable the genocide and support the genocide by not talking about the genocide.
0: To see his interviews on Democracy Now!, go to democracynow.org. And those are some of the headlines. This is Democracy Now!, democracynow.org, the War and Peace Report. Coming up, we'll speak with Alex Gibney, the Oscar-winning director of the film called Musk. But first, Houthi fighters are continuing to attack the Saudi capital of Riyadh.

0: House of Sorrow by Mohawk artist Daniel French, part of the new Contra Ice compilation album for immigrant rights across the country. The song is a cover of Violeta Parra's original indigenous rights anthem of the same name. This is Democracy Now!, democracynow.org. I'm Amy Goodman in New York with Democracy Now!'s Juan Gonzalez in Chicago. Hi, Juan.
1: Hi, Amy, and welcome to all of our listeners and viewers across the country and around the world.
0: Houthi fighters from Yemen have targeted the Saudi capital of Riyadh for the third time in recent days. On Saturday, a Houthi missile strike on a Riyadh airport killed 13 people and injured over 300 in the deadliest single attack on Saudi soil in over a decade. The Houthis have hit the airport at least four times. All flights out of the airport are currently suspended. Saudi Crown Prince Mohammed bin Salman has not been seen publicly in a week, is reportedly shuttling between palaces with heavy security and bunkers. Riyadh is 500 or so miles from Houthi-controlled areas in Yemen. This is Houthi military spokesperson Yahya Saria speaking Monday.
2: With the help of Almighty God, the armed forces carried out four qualitative operations over the past 24 hours, using a number of ballistic and winged missiles, as well as drones. The first operation targeted King Khalid Airport in Riyadh in three phases, starting the evening before yesterday, resulting in the disruption of air navigation at the airport and its complete closure.
0: In Yemen, a leader of the Houthis, also known as the Ansar Allah movement, warned the U.S. it would face a swift and painful response if it joined Saudi Arabia's attacks on Houthi-controlled territory. The warning came after President Trump said he's going to look at joining the Saudi-led counteroffensive aimed at ousting Houthi fighters from Yemen's Red Sea coastline and the strategic Bab al-Mandeb Strait. In September, Reuters reported Houthi leaders met secretly with U.S. officials in Oman and assured them U.S. ships in the Red Sea would not be targeted, even as a blockade was underway on Saudi-linked ships. Yemen's Saudi-backed, internationally recognized government says Houthi strikes over the past 24 hours within Yemen killed at least five civilians and left over a dozen wounded. That includes an attack on a hospital in Yemen's third largest city of Taiz, which is encircled by Houthi fighters. Residents there are reportedly rationing food and essential goods amidst growing warnings of a growing humanitarian disaster. Meanwhile, the Yemen Data Project reported more than 250 Saudi air raids on Yemen last month, the highest number since 2022, killing at least 66 civilians and injuring 90. For more, we're joined by Helen Lackner, author of several books on Yemen, including Yemen in Crisis, The Road to War, and Yemen, Poverty and Conflict. She's been involved with Yemen for over 50 years and lived there for a total of more than 15 years between the 70s and the 2010s. Her next book on Yemen will be out next year. She's joining us from Oxford, England. Welcome to Democracy Now!, Helen Lackner. Thanks so much for being with us. Do you see what's going on here? Saudi Arabia has been at war with Yemen for over a decade as kind of Saudi Arabia's, you know, U.S. war in Vietnam. And talk about who the parties are in Yemen. Who is the internationally recognized government in Yemen that's supported by Saudi Arabia? And who are the Houthis?
3: Well, thank you for inviting me. Do you want me to start with the Houthis or with the government?
0: Your choice.
3: Right. Well, the internationally recognized government is the descendant of what was the government of Yemen until 2014, when the Houthis took over the capital, Sana'a. And since then, the government has been based mainly in principle in Aden, which is the major city on the southern coast, and also some of its main leaders and usually the presidents have been based in Saudi Arabia, in Riyadh, and various other people have been all over the place. The basic issues to do with the internationally recognized government is its failure to operate as a functioning, operational government, and in particular of having a united and effective military. Its military are composed of different groups which are largely rival to each other and have different commands, and they have been unable to operate as a single unit. And that is really one of the main reasons why the Houthi offensive last month that took over Mocha and Bab al-Mandab succeeded so quickly, basically because the people opposing them were far too disorganized. And it's also true that the Houthis are and were still the stronger military element throughout Yemen. So very briefly, to get into who the Houthis are, they are a group that was initially created in the 1990s to oppose the rise of Salafi Muslims in the far north of Yemen. Their heartland is the absolute far north of Yemen, a city called Sa'ada. And they were created, and they are a group of Zaydis. Zaydis are a branch of Shia Muslim, but they're not particularly different from Sunni Muslims in terms of theology. But the Houthis are very much a fundamentalist group, a very extremist group when it comes to their way of ruling and their ambitions. And many people tend to compare them with the Afghani Taliban. And I think that comparison does have some validity. And for people who don't know Yemen well, it will give them an idea of what kind of group they are. They are extremely repressive. They are also very ideologically motivated. They've now, for 15 years or longer, been educating and enforcing their ideology onto children throughout their school and education system, as well as adults. But certainly, we now have a generation of young adults who have known nothing else but Houthi ideology, and at least many of them must be expected to believe them. And I think it's worth pointing out that Houthis now control approximately two-thirds of Yemen's population, if not more. So at least 20 million people are living under their authority. So although they only control about a third of the country's territory geographically, in terms of the population, they control basically two-thirds approximately.
1: And Helen Lakhna, your history in terms of Yemen goes back of five decades. Most people are not aware that in the period after Yemen emerged from English protectorate or colonial status, there was actually a socialist government for a period of time in Yemen. Could you talk about that and how it evolved then into a dictatorship and eventually to where we are today?
3: Yeah, well, I'm glad you're interested in the People's Democratic Republic of Yemen, because that's when I first went to live in Yemen, was in order to help build socialism, which certainly sounds a bit, if not comical, certainly sad when we look at the world as it is today. So indeed, you had a socialist regime. I mean, you had two states in Yemen. You had the state that emerged from the British colony, which was the People's Democratic Republic of Yemen, and you had the Yemen Arab Republic with the capital in Sana'a, that was based on, that had previously been the Imamate, and which was a republic largely in name, but basically was a military dictatorship for the vast majority of its period from 1962 until you had Yemeni unification in 1990, when both states united into the Republic of Yemen. And after that time, I think one has to say that the socialist element that had been active in the PDRY really vanished. The party, the socialist party, the Yemeni Socialist Party, really got very much weakened, but partly by mainly civil war that happened in Yemen in 1994, but also very much because it was unable to maintain the support it had had because of the differences between the people who wanted to return to the pre-1990 borders and who basically wanted to separate Yemen into two states, and those who believed in Yemen as a single state. So I think, you know, in terms of the history of socialism, although I think even today you have people who think or wonder or are interested in what life was like in the days of the socialist period, it's really very much more of an imagination or hoping or thinking. And basically what people are interested in, what people are missing very much, are the basic social welfare and the basic social democratic aspects of that regime, which was the fact that it provided, you know, good health systems, good education systems, basic infrastructure, and basic salaries that people could live on. Not in luxury, but they could live on them. And these things basically vanished largely very rapidly after 1994 and under the Saleh regime, which was, you know, Saleh had been president of the Yemen Arab Republic from 1978 onwards, and he became and stayed president of the Republic of Yemen until he was ousted after the 2011 uprisings, and that also gradually led to basically the civil war that started in 2014. I mean, I don't know if you want me to spend time discussing the 2011 to 2014 period, or if you want to focus more on the current situation.
1: Well, yeah, I'd like to ask specifically in terms of the ability of the Houthis to resist this the military onslaught of Saudi Arabia. Most people are not aware that Yemen actually has a larger population than Saudi Arabia. What's been the impact of their ability to strike at the Saudis, and especially in terms of the power of Mohammed bin Salman?
3: Yeah, I think it's important to remember that, you know, yes, the Houthis are attacking Saudi Arabia with airstrikes, but there is now actively a real ground war going on within Yemen. And that is a far more relevant and important issue for the Yemenis on a day-to-day basis, because they are now back into a full-scale civil war. And the Saudi intervention is, yes, it is airstrikes, and the Saudis are supporting the government to some extent with material, and also, I suppose, you know, all kinds of other elements of technology, etc. But the fundamental war that's going on now is not a war in Yemen, is not a war with Saudi. It's a war between Yemenis, between the Houthis and the government, and basically what I would call the non-Houthis or the anti-Houthis. So the Saudi element is really, for Yemenis, it's part of the war, but it's not the war. And, you know, the airstrikes at the moment by most Yemenis are considered airstrikes that are supporting them against the Houthis. So the fact that the world attention is focusing on a few airstrikes on Saudi Arabia is not something that is the top priority for Yemen and Yemenis. The top priority for Yemenis is dealing with the Houthi anti-Houthi war, and the fact that after the defeats they suffered in early September, the anti-Houthis have pull themselves together to some extent, and now there is a lot of confrontations going on a daily basis around Taiz, around the Bab al-Mandab, around various other fronts, even in the far north, and around Maghreb and Jouf. And this is, you know, this is an ongoing war, i.e. the war that went on from 2015 to 22 and was interrupted for the last 4 years has now basically resumed.
0: And where, Helen Lochner, do you see this going? We have these reports that last month Houthis secretly negotiated with Washington in Oman, saying they wouldn't target U.S. or Israeli ships in the Red Sea, only Saudi ships. And where you see this heading in the future, with President Trump saying he's looking at whether to get involved with this?
3: Well, thank you for bringing this up, because, you know, the basic Houthi slogan, which is shouted and it's known as the scream, you know, it starts with death to America, death to Israel, curse upon the Jews. So the number one item is death to America. And the fact that the Houthis have made this deal with Washington, you know, demonstrates that the ideology may be an important element for mobilizing people within Yemen, but it certainly doesn't seem to prevent them and from being totally opportunistic when it comes to dealing with the US. The reason they've said this, I'm sure, is because the there was a 52-day air strike, series of airstrikes last year in 2025 from March to May from the US against Houthi areas. And although this ended with this apparent agreement between them to cease fire, it certainly did cause quite a lot of damage to the Houthis. But I think the problem about, you're asking what happens next, I think the war within Yemen, between Yemenis, is going to go on. I'm very sad to say this, and I hope I'm wrong, but my belief, and that of most other people I've heard and spoken to, is that this restarting of the war, renewal of the war, is going to last until one side or the other gets close to winning. And the Saudis are currently supporting the government, and they are really in a very bad dilemma, because they know from previous experience, they did aerial bombing for 7 years and it got nowhere. Trump did aerial bombing for 52 days and it didn't really go anywhere either. So it's quite clear that and it's been demonstrated elsewhere in the world, that airstrikes on their own do not win a war.
0: Helen Lodger.
3: And so the situation, the future for the Saudis at this point is they have to either decide to make a deal with the Houthis, which I think is increasingly difficult, even though they almost had such a deal in 2023. But I think the situation between then and now has changed, and particularly with the recent attacks, it would be extremely difficult for them to make a deal with the Houthis or to continue with the war. I mean, I haven't seen anyone who has found a solution for this current situation other than a continuation of, very considerable disasters at the humanitarian level. I'm really glad you mentioned earlier the displaced, and you also remember that the humanitarian situation for Yemenis in general is absolutely disastrous. And people have now suffered 12 years of war, and things are getting worse by the day. So, the future is unfortunately, as far as I can tell, and I hope I'm wrong, is very bleak.
0: Helen Lochner, I want to thank you so much for being with us, author of several books on Yemen, including Yemen in Crisis, The Road to War, and Yemen, Poverty and Conflict. Coming up, the world's richest man, Elon Musk, spends an astonishing $366 million to help Republicans in the midterms. We'll speak to the Oscar-winning filmmaker Alex Gibney about his new film, Musk. Stay with us.

0: Arauco has a sorrow by Mohawk artist Daniel French. This is Democracy Now!, democracynow.org, The War and Peace Report. I'm Amy Goodman with Juan Gonzalez. The world's richest man is pouring hundreds of millions of dollars into the November midterm elections in an effort to help Republicans hold on to their Senate majority. Elon Musk, the world's first trillionaire, has reportedly funneled more than $366 million into Republican groups and his own super PAC, according to the New York Times. That makes him by far the largest known donor to this year's midterms. Musk and President Trump have appeared together at three events over the past 2 weeks, praising one another after a very public falling out last year. And Musk is doing all this while overseeing a sprawling business empire that's benefited enormously from federal contracts. We spend the rest of the hour on a new documentary about Musk and the unprecedented power he's amassed in business, technology, politics, and beyond. The epic, nearly four-hour-long film by Academy Award-winning director Alex Gibney is called simply Musk. Gibney says he set out to answer two fundamental questions. How could Musk amass so much power? And why had we given it to him? This is the film's trailer.
1: What are the odds that we are in base reality? Like, we are in a simulation.
2: Give it up for the greatest capitalist in history!
3: Oh! Elon Musk is one of the most controversial figures in the world. So I decided to make him the subject of my next film. But it soon became clear Elon would not participate.
4: Between what SpaceX has accomplished and what Elon has been saying they will be doing, there is a big leap.
5: Careful to say a Musk.
6: When Musk says that the future of humanity is to colonize Mars, he is selling us dreams. That's not happening.
7: Started Tesla, he agreed to be the lead investor. What I learned in that process is there's no legal definition of founder. You could call yourself a founder.
8: Really?
7: Sure.
9: The CEO Performance Award to our founder, Elon Musk.
10: This is a car that lies to you about what it's doing.
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13: Somebody on Elon's side referred to us as the breeders.
14: There's 14 that are publicly known, but people around Elon believe that there's many more.
15: This is an order creating a department known as DOGE.
16: The conflicts of interest are shocking.
17: The SEC, USAID, the FAA, a lot of these agencies are the ones looking at him.
18: He had told me, I can't be president, but I can help Trump beat Biden. I say, I think we're going to win. And he said, I have 10,000 lasers in space. I knew that hours ago. What are his actual motivations? Do we even know this man at all?
19: We have one person who's this chaotic and has this much power. It's completely insane.
0: The documentary traces Musk's early business ventures, the rise of SpaceX and Tesla, the role of government support for his businesses. It also examines Musk's acquisition of Twitter, which he renamed X, his political alliance with Trump, and his role in the Department of Government Efficiency, or DOGE, which eviscerated life-saving federal government programs like USAID. Gibney also examines Musk's ambitions in artificial intelligence, including his company XAI, and the reported integration of its Grok chatbot and other AI models into U.S. military networks. For more, we're joined by Alex Gibney, Academy Award-winning director. His new documentary called simply Musk. Alex's previous films include Enron, The Smartest Guys in the Room, Going Clear, Scientology, and The Prison of Belief, and the Oscar-winning Taxi to the Dark Side. Alex Gibney, welcome back to Democracy Now! Thank you for joining us from Maine. Why don't we start off by talking about the resistance to even getting this film out as it's being released in theaters around the country this week? The Musk empire threatened to sue you. You had platforms saying they wouldn't run the ads. Explain what is at stake right now.
5: Well, even before the movie was premiered at the Venice Film Festival, Elon Musk's lawyer, Alex Spiro, threatened to sue us over something that they claimed was in the documentary, but it wasn't. In terms of the ads, it was really interesting. We produced the trailer you just showed, and then we wanted to run ads for that trailer on YouTube, Facebook, Instagram, TikTok, and X, of course, X. All of those platforms denied our ads. We appealed. They denied again. We appealed again. They denied again. They said that they were political advertisements, and on that basis, we were refused the ability to place them there. Then there was an article was written exposing this, and mysteriously, YouTube and Meta said, oh, gosh, sorry, just a mistake. TikTok still won't run the ads, and X claims they are, but so far as I know, they're not. What it does testify to is this enormous sort of shrinking of political discourse because these massive platforms, which are controlled by tech oligarchs, are limiting speech.
8: And Alex, what is it that got you to decide to do a film on Musk in the first place?
5: It's a good question. Some people came to me and asked me to do it. This goes back to 2022, long before he had hitched his wagon to Trump. And I wasn't sure I wanted to do it initially, but I was convinced by a friend that it was about 21st century power, and so it was. I just didn't realize how much his economic power was going to fuse with political power at the time I started.
8: What I found especially fascinating in the film is I, like most Americans, assumed that what most people knew originally about Musk was a Tesla. And you tell a different founding story about Tesla than most people are commonly aware of. Could you talk about that and his battle with, Martin Eberhard?
5: Sure. I mean, it's interesting. Most people think that Elon Musk is the founder of Tesla and also the prime inventor of the technology at Tesla. And that just isn't true. He was an investor, not an inventor. The real inventor was a man named Martin Eberhard. He and his partner, Mark Tarpening, founded Tesla. They were the ones who came up with the original technology of the lithium-ion battery pack, which is the thing that gives Tesla so much torque. And they also had the original business plan of starting at the high end of the market, and as people began to adopt the car, driving costs down. Musk came in, invested in the company, and after a while, they had a falling out, and Musk engineered Martin Eberhard's departure. Eberhard sued for money he thought he was owed, and Musk would only agree to settle the lawsuit if Eberhard agreed to say that Musk was what he wasn't, which was the founder of Tesla.
0: I mean, this is unbelievable.
5: Which I find very interesting. I mean, to go to that...
0: I wanted to interrupt for 1 second because I wanted to go to a clip from your documentary that goes to this, the documentary Musk describing the origins of Tesla.
5: When Musk fired Eberhard, Musk refused to pay him what he claimed he was owed. A lawsuit followed, and it was settled only when Musk was able to claim that he was what he wasn't, a founder of Tesla.
7: What I learned in that process is there's no legal definition of founder. You could call yourself a founder. There's nothing illegal about that.
20: Really?
7: Sure. Why not? Right. You should be. You'd be a good founder. I have with me the incorporation papers for Tesla Motors, and you'll see his name is nowhere on them.
0: So, Alex Gibney, take it from there. It's really astounding.
5: It is astounding. And what's astounding is that Musk would go to such lengths to sort of embrace this lie. And I think there were a number of reasons for that. One is he wants people to know where he really feels it's important for people to think that he's this polymath, this sort of Leonardo da Vinci-like figure, when in fact what he is a kind of a ruthless businessman with some talents, we should all admit, but not an inventor. And the other thing that's interesting, too, is that when it comes to Silicon Valley, being a founder is what entitles you to all sorts of money and the ability downstream, even when your company's economic fundamentals don't justify a big valuation, to pitch people on the idea that, don't worry, we may not be making money now, but in the future, you're investing in this man, Elon Musk, who's a genius, he's an inventor, he's all these things, which, of course, he isn't.
0: I wanted to go to the amount of government money, that's taxpayer money, that has gone into all of these businesses, ultimately all of these companies, recognizing that they get involved with the military. He's running, the future of war for Hegseth at the Pentagon now, that's where the biggest bucks are. But go back to the beginning, to how he positioned Tesla and then going into SpaceX and recognizing what would get him the money and what wouldn't.
5: Well, it's interesting because particularly with SpaceX, I mean, Musk has always positioned himself as this kind of freewheeling entrepreneur who did what he did just by the dint of hard work and independence. But, I mean, SpaceX, for almost all of its existence, has been more or less a socialist enterprise. It had one customer, and that's the government of the United States. Tesla benefited early on, particularly under the Obama administration, from a number of loans and subsidies for EVs, and also the state of California helped to subsidize Tesla early on. So Tesla itself as a company would be unimaginable without those subsidies, and never would have made it. The other thing that he's done, particularly at Tesla, is when he ran out of government subsidies and his ability to get money from venture capitalists, there was only one place left to go, and that was the stock market. So he started making increasingly bold, outlandish, and really fictional claims about his company in order to get a high valuation, which is what allowed Tesla to, you know, prosper.
8: And could you talk as well, in the film you go into the various situations where Musk really practically pulled a scam on government, the rechargeable, the swapping of batteries in Tesla that enabled him to be able to get a hold of all of these EV credits from California. Could you talk about that as well?
5: Sure. I mean, you know, very early on, in order to get this money from the government, he had to engage in a series of elaborate cons. And maybe the first one is the most outlandish and the most interesting. He had this big demonstration where he claimed to solve the essential problem of the EV. And what is that essential problem? It's range. Everybody worries about range, you know, because unlike a gas car, you can't pull into a gas station and juice up your battery. Well, Musk held this big demonstration, which said, oh, yes, you can. We have a thing called a battery swap. And he holds this big demonstration where something strange underneath the chassis of the car happens, and he claims to be swapping out a battery. And that for that, because he did it once, he was able to get an extraordinary subsidy from the government of California. But the thing is, you know, he claimed that he was going to try to do that on a grand scale so that people really could do this. He had one battery swap station. There was a journalist there who observed that it never happened. Nobody ever went in. Well, people tried to go in, but there were no battery swaps. Because you have to understand, the battery in a Tesla is 1,000 pounds, okay? And it's usually covered with sealant and stuff like that. But Musk, you know, sort of gulled the government of California into thinking it could be swapped out like double A batteries. So it was really an outrageous con.
0: What about the self-driving cars? What you describe here in this documentary, the information that Tesla would not reveal, the number of people who died, explain what took place in the settling of these lawsuits so that information would not come out?
5: I think the thing that we have to understand about Tesla's attempt to, develop self-driving cars was that it was always a stock market play, because otherwise you were just an ordinary car company. But for years, he was touting his technology. And his technology was basically a camera technology. The cameras in the cars, take stock of what's going on around them. It feeds data to the system. AI then, teaches the car how to drive on roads. That's the theory of it, okay? But he also never put in the redundant systems that Waymo has, radar and LiDAR and so forth and so on. So the problem came between the distance of Musk's hype and pitch and what the cars could actually do. There's a famous ad that they ran in 2016 called the Paint It Black ad from the Rolling Stones song that, accompanies it, where you see a car driving itself and says, and it's touted as a technology that in fact exists, but really, at the time, that technology couldn't tell the difference between a red light and a green light, which is a pretty fundamental issue that you need to sort out for safety in a car. And as a result, as you say, over 60 people lost their lives as a result of autopilot failures. And in the case of many lawsuits, they were able to be settled so that the information about all of this wouldn't come out. There was one very powerful lawsuit brought by a woman who died. It was a pedestrian who was literally killed by a runaway autopilot Tesla. One of the things that was discovered was that Tesla was effectively hiding evidence from them, which they were able to obtain with the help of a Russian hacker, which showed that Tesla knew very well how and why the car malfunctioned, but they weren't sharing it with investigators. As a result, there was a rather large judgment against Tesla, the first one. And I think, going back to the campaign contributions, if I may, I think that this issue of fraud at, or alleged fraud at Tesla, is one of the investigations that he was facing when he hitched his wagon to Trump. And I strongly believe that one of the reasons he's flooding the political campaigns with so much money now is he wants to avoid investigations in the future.
0: This is a critical point, but I want to go back to your documentary, Musk, featuring rare interviews with people previously in Musk's inner circle, including Ashley St. Clair, the former conservative influencer, mother of one of Musk's kids. She says she was offered a non-disclosure agreement in exchange for financial support, but she chose not to sign it, saying she felt a moral obligation to speak publicly about her experience. Musk has disputed her account of a $40 million offer with $100,000 a month. This is a clip from Musk featuring Ashley St. Clair.
18: If you were to ask someone on the right what they think of Elon, he's a free speech god, and someone on the left, he's just someone who sends hateful tweets and he's lost his mind. Both are very comforting, but both are completely insufficient to the immense amount of power and influence he has.
0: And this is Ashley St. Clair from the trailer for Musk.
18: He had told me, I can't be president, but I can help Trump beat Biden. I say, I think we're going to win. And he said, I have 10,000 lasers in space. I knew that hours ago. What are his actual motivations? Do we even know this man at all?
0: So let's go to who spoke to you, Alex, and who wouldn't speak to you. I mean, Ashley St. Clair would not sign a non-disclosure agreement. And the fear of retribution that others had. And then go to your point that you're making about, I mean, it goes to Doge as well, taking out the very agencies and inspectors that would be investigating him if Democrats win.
5: That's right. So I think that, look, I talk to hundreds of people, or myself and my team talk to hundreds of people, many people off the record, some on background, but it was tremendously hard to get people to come on camera to speak. Over time, we were able to get some key people, Reid Hoffman, who who was part of the PayPal mafia, knew Musk early on, Justine Musk, his first wife, Ashley Sinclair, you showed, as well as a number of people involved in the origin of his companies. So it took some doing, but I think there was a tremendous amount of fear that Musk would either sue them out of existence or would launch sort of vitriolic attacks on them on X, which has a kind of ramification, because once you start the rage loop on something like X, all sorts of crazy people come out of the woodwork, and the next thing you know, you're being doxxed or you're being chased. It can be a very scary thing. But some very courageous people did come forward, and it was tremendously helpful in order to give dimension to this character. But I do want to, a lot of people have gone to sort of the ideological underpinnings of Musk, and I think to some extent those are overdone. I think he's always behaved in a very pragmatic way. I mean, when he needed money from Barack Obama, he was, liberal. But then when he, in 2024, when he suddenly hitched his wagon to Trump, it seemed like, this is the guy I believe in. It's his ideas that are so important. Well, he was also facing a tremendous number of civil investigations into his companies for abrogating workers' rights, for pollution, for all sorts of other things, and a criminal investigation into possible fraud at Tesla. Now, once Trump is elected, Musk is put in charge of the Department of Government Efficiency, which really had nothing to do with waste, fraud, and abuse. Its two goals, as far as I'm concerned, were, one, to destroy the regulatory state. And he starts first with the agencies that are regulating him. And then the next thing I think that, was a kind of key goal for Doge, for Musk, was the access of federal data, not only classified information, but also access on all of us, from our Social Security data, our Medicare data, so forth and so on. The Doge boys, whom we all remember as these callow kids from some of Musk's companies going into federal agencies and literally knowing nothing about them and cutting jobs here, cutting jobs there, a little bit like, firing the pilot while he's flying the plane without any regard to, how damaging or dangerous that might be. So you could say that they were reckless and what were they doing and it was crazy. But actually, there was an ulterior motive here. All these kids were very savvy about how to access IT and data at these federal agencies. They had what's called super admin status, which meant that they could see data across the silos that are normally put in place, either to protect our privacy or to protect classified information. And I'm told by heads of IT at those agencies that moving that data to SpaceX, for example, would have been as easy as a dragon.

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5: I rose from the ruin, reborn in flame, not a victim now.

0: Columbus Day.
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0: With all due respect.
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5: Columbus committed heinous crimes
6: against the indigenous peoples of the Caribbean
7: and millions of natives throughout the Americas.
0: And Columbus set the stage for the slave trade in the New World.
4: So please,
1: please reconsider. If this is a man you want to honor,
2: reconsider. If you want to celebrate the crimes of Columbus,
8: it's not your fault.
0: It happened a long time ago.
5: But remaining neutral
2: and pretending like it didn't happen,
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7: take the day to learn the whole story.
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10: Well, more action is expected today on a First Nation protest that started off as a tweet and is now gaining global momentum. Thousands of Aboriginal Canadians braved the Ottawa snow yesterday to rally outside Parliament Hill as part of the Idle No More demonstrations. Organizers oppose the Harper government's recently passed omnibus budget legislation, Bill C-45.
11: Far from Parliament Hill, the TP and Chief Theresa Spence are gone. The hunger strike, done. Still, people gathered, vowing to keep up pressure, saying the government must honor Aboriginal and treaty rights.

0: Welcome, Phyllis Sinclair. It's so great to have you. I started out with, from your YouTube channel, the song At Last, which kind of starts out with the news recording. I was so moved by that song, you know, because we all remember Idle No More. And
1: yes.
0: And isn't it about the same today? I mean,
1: yeah,
0: thank you for your song.
1: You're welcome. Sometimes we wonder if we're making any progress at all because you see the same events kind of reoccurring over time. But I'm one of those people, I'm an eternal optimist, and I keep hoping and believing that people will and do change, you know, like we can change minds. And I think music is a wonderful way of doing that because it gives people time to pause and maybe think just a little bit more about deeper things that, you know, affect all of us.
0: Yeah, indeed. And I love your reference to, you know, as long as the rivers flow and, you know, everything and life and, you know, it's just so beautiful.
1: Thank you so much.
0: And that's, of course, your unique Cree perspective. I love how your music has you share about your family and traditions in some of the work. I also was really touched by reading a little bit more about the album and the title track, Key M. I might not be saying that quite right.
1: You're saying it beautifully.
0: Can you talk a little bit more about the meaning of that and the whole album?
1: For sure, absolutely. You know, you talked earlier about me writing about my people, my way of life, the people that I've met in my Indigenous communities and the things that I've experienced. And when I set out to songwrite, that's exactly what I wanted to do because, you know, I'm a child of the 60s. And, you know, I grew up during a time when, you know, the values that we have today and the way that we are respecting each other more today just wasn't going on at the time. And I really wanted to find a way to elevate the status and the thought that people had of Indigenous people that was so incorrect, you know, in my mind, you know. And I really wanted to set out to change that. So I made a point of every album to write a song about either someone that I knew or use the Cree language or talk about the land, or talk about something that has to do with my Indigenous heritage, because I feel like it's really important to do that because we're still in a period of change and finding a way to, you know, to be equals with everybody. So anyway, back to Kiam. That word is a word that I used to hear quite a bit when I was growing up as a little girl by my grandmother. You know, when something would happen in the house and you know, she couldn't do anything about it. Let's just say, you know, the stove broke down, you know, and there was nobody around to fix it. She'd say, ah, Kiam, we'll get by. So what Kiam means is it's okay. Things are going to be all right. Release it. Let it go. Things are going to fall into place in a way that you don't understand. So Kiam, in that one little word, is really a word of saying it's okay, but also it's a word of trust. It's a word of believing that, you know, life in its way has a way of turning things around for us in a way that we don't understand. So it's okay.
2: As I was listening to your guitar playing, and oh my gosh, it's like crystalline. That's the word that came to my mind. It's like it's so crystalline.
1: Well, thank you. I think you know, I work really hard at trying to hone my craft, but I also have a very good producer, I must say.
0: Oh yeah, I love your music videos that you have a little channel on the YouTube, and I first listened to your music there, and it was so fun to see how it all came together, you know, making the little video.
1: Let me tell you all a quick story. You know, when I wanted to put a music video to Me and Pauline, so we went back to my hometown, And we found two young little girls who were willing to be me and Pauline. And we spent the day shooting video, my husband and I. So we did all this work. We had to leave on the train that night. So, you know, we worked as hard as we could to get the good shots and everything else. And we went on the train that night. So when we got on the train, I said to my husband, I said, let's take a look at some of the shots that we got today. I was quite excited. And lo and behold, what had happened that was when we thought the camera was on, the camera was off on my camera. And when we thought the camera was
3: on, right?
1: So I went, oh my goodness, what are we going to do with this? We have nothing, you know, to make a music video out of. So anyway, we came home, and then one day I just said, listen, let me get a hold of everything that we have, and let's see if I can do something with it. And it's funny how the universe has a way of working, because when I look back at the shots, there were so many shots of when those two girls were candid. And when they knew the camera wasn't on, they were more candid, and the camera was able to catch that. And for some reason, I was able to take all these shots of them being candid, like them by the water where she throws the piece of moss, you know, on the other girl's back. That was totally candid. I wasn't supposed to get that. There was another shot of where she jumps on her friend's back, and they're going to do like a piggyback ride. That was all candid. And, you know, I came home and I thought, wow, you know what? I didn't think I was going to get much out of it, but I actually got something out of it that was better than if I had tried to work and put it together in another way. So, you know, it's funny how life works that way sometimes.
3: Yeah. Yeah.
1: Yes.
0: That's so beautiful. You also wrote in Finding Ontario about adoption and that whole issue. It's a sad story, but yet somehow I felt a little lifted up with hearing the music.
1: I'm really glad to hear that, because even though I talk about, sometimes I talk about deeper issues like the 60 scoop, you know, when, you know, thousands of Indigenous children from Canada were adopted out, and sometimes without their families knowing about it. But nonetheless, whenever I write a song, even if it's a deep issue, I always try to bring some light to it, because I think, you know, I want to give the world hope. I want to give the world something to believe in. And also for other people, I want them to believe that even though something drastic, difficult may have happened in your life, there is always a way to turn it around. There's always a way to find light in things. And that's one of the goals whenever I write, is to find light at the end of the tunnel. So yes, Finding Ontario was a song after I had met a relative that I'd never met before, who had long, black, striking hair, who had, you know, dark skin, never met him before. And my cousin introduced me to him, and she says to me, Phyllis, this is so-and-so. And I said, hi, how are you? And he turned to me and he said, hi, how you all doing? I'm doing fine. Now, that's a very poor American accent, right? But when he said that, I thought, you know, where did he come from? So I got to chatting with him, and I learned that he had been one of the kids that had been scooped from Canada and raised on the eastern seaboard in the United States. And I came home and I knew, and of course we all know that there are many, many, many more like this out there who don't know their identity, who don't know their language, who don't know whether they come from the city or the country. They don't know so many things. And I was hoping that this was a way, you know, to I was just very glad that this young man had the courage to come and find out more about himself, so that he'd have a, you know, a fuller perspective of who he is. Mm. And he has since gone back to the U.S., and that's great. But I'm glad that he came, so that he has a better idea of who he is.
0: Mm-hmm. Yeah. Again, it's beautiful that you are able to make the music to tell the story. It is easier to hear it, and I think it just goes through you, you know, that you can absorb it in many different ways, not just through the ears.
1: Right. I think that's what music should do. I think that music should go beyond the ears. I think the music should go down into your soul, into your spirit. And I think when it reaches that depth, then I think that's when it has the opportunity to create change. It has the opportunity to make other things happen inside.
2: When did you start writing songs, Phyllis?
1: Writing, I think, for me has always been a part of my life, but writing songs really only took place probably back in 2000, 2002. Ooh. Now, I'd written songs, no doubt about that, but it was in 2002 that I decided that it was time to put them down and get them recorded. First of all, it was only for I'm forgetting the word, is that right? No, it's not right.
0: You mean that word, it, like, into the future, save it for the future, posterity.
1: Maybe after the interview, for sure. And I'll shake my hand and go, what did you think? At first it was, my husband said to me, these are really good songs. You really need to get them down, even if it's just for the grandkids in the future. So I did write them down. A friend of mine heard one of the songs on the album and said, you need to take this to a person in Edmonton here who has a magazine. And I didn't know about the magazine. I very blindly, I shouldn't say blindly, because I think that we're led oftentimes if we want to be. So I went down, I knocked on the door, and I said, yeah, my friend so-and-so told me that I should give you this CD. And he said, thank you very much. So I took the CD, closed the door, and I walked away. And 2 weeks later, I get this telephone call from this publisher of this magazine. It said, I was really moved by a couple of your songs. He said, I would like to feature you in our magazine and have North Coast Fisherwise Prayer as a featured song that we will annotate in the magazine. And I thought, wow. I said, sure, yeah, absolutely. And then he said, well, I'd like to do an interview with you about your work. And I said, certainly. So we did that interview, and really that was the beginning, because after that I began to get emails and phone calls and interest in my work.
0: Great.
1: But what I had set out to do, it wasn't at all to start to become a recording artist. it really was to tell stories. It really was to inform people. That was what my goal was. So when I had this opportunity to spread my message further afield, I definitely took it.
0: Yeah, good for you recognizing that potential and
1: Yes.
0: And yeah. Allowing yourself to be guided to it. That's beautiful.
1: Yes.
0: Yeah, that happens to you, Rick, sometimes, the opportunities.
2: Much to my chagrin. No, I'm just kidding. It's not easy being me, Phyllis.
1: Listen, I think sometimes if you all feel the same way about ourselves.
0: Oh, yeah. So, yeah. There was another song that I really love too, the If I Were a Bird, the unconditional love song. Do you want to talk about that a little bit?
1: I sure do. We just came through a pandemic. Nobody wants to think about it. But I believe that, since that pandemic, we're almost in another one. And that one is that so many people drown their sorrows and their hurt and their pain from everything that happened, and there seems to be a rise of drug addiction, any kind of addiction, really. And I don't think that sits too far from any one of us. Almost everybody that I've talked to has a family member, a friend, someone quite close who is lost in addiction, and they have their concerns for them. And I am no different. And I don't mind being vulnerable, because I think that's how people can relate to you. You know, I'm not somebody sitting in some room writing these golden songs to get on the radio. I'm sitting in a room writing songs that affect me, that I know affect other people, so that I hope I can find a way to bring some light and healing to their own lives. And so when I wrote If I Were a Bird, I knew and I understand that excuse me, we can't save people who are caught up in addiction. We can't do that. We don't have the power to do that. The only thing that we can do is to show them our love while taking care of ourselves, and also being there when the time comes for them to say, hey, I'm ready. I'm ready for help. Mm-hmm. And so that's where If I Were a Bird comes from, you know. I just wanted to let, you know, the loved ones in my life know that I do care. My love is unconditional. And sometimes they don't understand that, because we have to take a far step back sometimes. And they won't understand us when we take that step back. But I do care. I do love. And, you know, if I were a bird, no matter where you are, when you call for help, I'll be there to help you.
0: Oh.
2: Well, so, what's evident is that you are a true artist, and your expression comes from your life, your dreams, your thoughts, everything. And like you just got done saying, you're not sitting in a room trying to write a one-hit wonder type thing, you know.
1: You're
2: authentic.
1: I think it's important to be authentic.
2: Yes.
1: I really do. I go to various music conferences, and it's always heartwarming to me to see those artists who are willing to step out of the box and be brave enough and courageous enough to create their own sounds and to express themselves in their own unique way, because we have already a lot of songs that sound the same. You know, many times artists, up-and-coming artists, they hear a really good artist, they want to sound like them. Mm-hmm. And I think, you know, I think there's nothing wrong with that. But I think the true creativity comes when you put that aside and you say, hey, listen, I can sing. I can play an instrument. How do I express myself in a way that's needed in the world today? Mm-hmm. That's what will get you somewhere.
0: Mm-hmm.
1: Mm-hmm. Yeah, and it might not get you to the top of the charts, but it'll get you into the hearts of the people that need to hear you.
2: Mm.
0: Mm-hmm.
1: Yeah.
0: Yeah.
2: There's a reason you're doing all this.
1: Mm-hmm. Yes, yes, there is. And, you know, I thank my creator, my keeper every day that I still have my health and I'm able to do this, you know, because I'm not getting any younger. And, you know, the mark that I want to leave is that, you know, we all have a gift, and if we can all use our gift to create change. And you might think that, you know, you're just this, you know, little, I won't say nobody because we're all somebody, but, you know, that we're not significant enough to do what it is. But, you know, I just bet you if you reached out and tried it, you get somewhere. We're all scared.
0: Yeah.
1: We're all scared when we start this journey. Trust me.
0: Yeah, yeah. You were. You have the name Songkeeper Woman. How did that come about?
1: You know, in our tradition here, when we get our spirit name, we generally will ask an elder who is a name giver to give us the protocol that we need to go through. Whatever protocol that is to get our name. I went to a woman who has known me ever since I was a little girl, since I was born, actually. Mm-hmm. And I went to her and I said, I would like a name. So she came to me. She said, okay, here's what you need to do. She gave me all the protocol. And on the given day, she said, I want you to go down to the water. I want you to offer your gift to the water. And when you do that, I'll tell you what your name is. So she I did that. I came back and she said, your name is Songkeeper on Turtle Island Woman. Mm-hmm. Well, I just about broke down and cried, because in the indigenous way, we believe that the names that we're given, we either have to live up to, or they were given to us for to identify what it is that we do. Mm-hmm. And both those thoughts struck me. You know, I'm a song keeper, and I have a responsibility to do that. You know? Mm-hmm. So it was a very deep name for me, and it's a name that I constantly work at trying to live up to, because I know that it's a responsibility that was given to me, you know, as well as a gift. Mm-hmm. Yeah,
0: beautiful. Would you want to share it in your Cree language?
1: Could I share it in my Cree language? I would love to share in my Cree language. You know, it's something that I'm just beginning to learn. When I was raised by my mother and my grandmother, they both were fluent Cree speakers, and so was my community. But given the time that I was raised in, they felt that it was in my best interest and in the interest of the people our age to know English, because that would serve us better, which is too bad. And I understand where that came from. So they didn't speak much English to us. And they didn't enforce it, you know, in a way that they spoke it to us every day and made sure that we were able to talk back to them in the Cree language. If we spoke back to them in English, that was fine. So that made us quite lazy, I think, in wanting to learn. And now many of us at that age are really working hard to try to regain the language that we lost. So I can tell you what I say when I start a show, and because when I talk to people who are Cree, they'll ask me something and I can respond to them, and they can ask me something again and I can find my way in my broken Cree to make them understand. But to form beautiful thoughts, you know, I have to sit down and I have to write them out so slowly, like in the song "O Land." There's a whole verse in there that's in Cree, and I say in that verse, let me see now, "Kage nukawiaski gischinugawiaski nigeh, kachinau nichi inenawak, kachinau nichi inenawak, kipematis henan, kikisage henan." Which means, you know, great Mother Earth, keeper of the land, we come to you. We know that you love us and you have mercy on us. So that's a little bit of what I say in that song. Mm-hmm. And also when I start a show, I also always say Tanse, which is our greeting in Cree. Tanse, nigumanaka kana wendetakisquil, nitisnagasin, man teosipi uschi Manitoba. And that simply means, hello, how are you? My spirit name is, I shorten it down to Songkeeper Woman, is Songkeeper Woman. I come from a little town on Hudson, on the Churchill River, called Churchill in northern Manitoba. So there's a little bit for you. I wish I could tell
0: you. Oh, thank you. It's a song in itself to hear the language, the indigenous languages.
1: Thank you.
0: Yeah,
1: thank you.
0: Yeah, we appreciate it here.
1: Oh,
0: wow. You know, when I was reading from your website, your bio, and about your life, you've had some interesting jobs as well, like in the fisheries. And would you want to talk about some of that experience?
1: Yeah, because, you know, like I've said before, that, you know, our life takes different paths. And I always feel that there's always a reason for it, or at least you can glean something from those experiences. Yeah, I've always been a writer. I've always been interested in words. So when I was younger, I took a job working at a radio station as a news reporter trainee. My job was essentially to take the news copy that came in over the teletype at that time.
0: Oh, wow.
2: Wow.
1: And to write it out in, you know, everyday language for our radio station, an indigenous radio station. So I did that. And from there, I moved on to do a little bit of television work. And after I left that job, I went to work in Quebec. And it just so happened that the job that I took was on the Ganawagi Reserve, which is in where the whole Oka crisis took place.
0: Yes. Wow.
1: Happened just at the time.
0: Oh,
1: that
0: wow.
1: There.
0: Yeah.
1: The images that you see on television that have stuck in your mind of the two faces confronting each other, I had left by that time. But before that, I was working for this company, and it relied so much on businesses from Montreal. The Warrior Society had cut off the bridge, so nobody mm-hmm. could get in, and I had to start looking for other work.
2: Wow.
1: But working there really mm-hmm. gave me a more inside look at the whole Oka situation. Mm-hmm. So I thank Creator for that. That moved me on to British Columbia, where I worked for the CBC as a host for a morning show, Current Affairs morning show. Really enjoyed that. Loved working for the CBC. And from that job, really, without me realizing it at the time, it really helped me to write songs. Because we'd have these different little workshops talking about how to write intros, how to make them more succinct, how to bring them home, mm-hmm. how to get the emotion. And I was able to draw on that years later when I became a songwriter. When the CBC began to make changes, I had to look for other work because I didn't want to become one of the ones that they would cut. So before they made a bunch of cuts, I decided to jump ship. But I took a job working for a company that was a major fish processor on the north coast of British Columbia. And I became the Gillnet fleet manager. My job was to manage the indigenous fleet, basically, during salmon season. Well, during that time, didn't I meet some of the most wonderful people? And you hear about my experience in the song North Coast Fisherwife's Prayer on my very first album, Fence Posts and Stones. And that was a song that really started everything for me. You know, it's an a cappella song that talks about the angst that the families must feel when their loved ones are out on the water, especially during a storm.
2: Mm-hmm. Wow.
1: So it's a prayer is what it is. So all these jobs that I had really led me to the place that I am today, but they were certainly interesting jobs.
0: Oh, yeah, it sounds really creative and wonderful. Our guest today is Phyllis Sinclair. And talking to us, are you in Manitoba right now? I wasn't sure where you are.
1: I'm from Manitoba. No, I was born in Manitoba, and I go home as frequently as I can. I came back from being back home about a month ago, but I now live in Alberta. I live outside of it,
0: uh-huh.
1: in a little town called Fort, believe it or not, Fort Saskatchewan, Alberta. Now, don't let that confuse you. Saskatchewan is province. I don't live in Saskatchewan. I live in the town, Fort Saskatchewan,
0: oh, wow.
1: which is
0: Alberta. Yeah, yeah. Oh, wonderful. It's so great that we can do this now on the radio with, you know, these calls and see you. And I will enjoy changing up the format a little bit so that we can also share it on the cable network in Vermont, and you know, we share a little bit of our moccasin track shows there, and
1: awesome.
0: so it's great, you know. So a whole nother audience will be able to enjoy your words today. We really appreciate it. I know you might have some more questions for Phyllis.
2: Wow, I'm as you were talking, Phyllis, I'm thinking of you being a young girl for some reason, and you know, thinking, what kinds of musical influences did you have growing up?
1: Oh my gosh, I think I was just like everybody in my age group. Like, I remember lying at night with a transistor radio on. So I could hear the Beatles, the Rolling Stones, the Dave Clark Five. I don't remember.
3: Yes.
1: The Monkees. All
2: love
1: those
2: it.
1: Really, those are the groups from my then, of course, as I grew to be a teenager, then it became, you know, the Bob Dylans. It became the Joan Baez, you know. Those beautiful 60s folk singers that talked about trying to change, you know, social causes. Yeah. And
2: Wow. When I was telling you that, I felt like your guitar playing was crystalline. For some reason, when I was listening to you playing that, it was like, I'm thinking, Dear Prudence.
1: Oh,
2: you know, that kind of quality of, you know.
1: My producer will be so happy to hear that because my producer is a huge, huge Beatles fan.
2: Oh.
1: I mean, he's in love, he loves the work of the Beatles and Paul McCartney especially.
2: Oh, wonderful.
1: And so it's funny that you would say that.
2: I actually do album covers for a lot of Beatles wingmen.
1: Okay.
2: Like from Wings, I've done work for Paul McCartney's Wings, John Lennon's last bass player, Gary Van Scaia.
1: Wow, that's amazing. Like I say, like we don't know where our gifts will take us.
2: Right.
1: Right? Mm-hmm. And to think that your gifts have taken you there, that's amazing too.
2: You have no idea. I'm the Forrest Gump of the Abenaki.
1: Oh, that's terrific. I say congratulations to you too on
2: Thank
1: that.
2: You.
1: Yeah.
0: Well, you know, I want to make sure that, you know, you have enough time to, is there anything else that you wanted to share today that we haven't asked you about that you might want to talk about?
1: You know, I really don't think there's too much. I think a lot of times my music says so much of what's on my heart. I really am, very see-through. I can't remember. Of course, transparent. I'm very transparent.
0: Mm-hmm.
1: And I think really the only thing I would like to say is that, you know, we are in a time right now that is very disconcerting. We don't know what's going to happen. The future, we don't know what will transpire. But, you know, I think that I would just like to encourage everyone to just stay strong and true to yourself, you know. Don't let these things of the world that look like they could tear us apart, tear you up inside. Mm-hmm. You know, make the best of every day. You know, get up in the morning and realize that we still have the sun. We still have the clouds.
0: Yeah.
1: We still have
0: Right.
1: You know, we still have all these beautiful things. And I think those are things that we should focus on and, you know, try to make the best decisions for ourselves that will help us all have, you know, a good future together. Really.
0: Mm-hmm. Thank you for that. You know, in planning the show today, I was thinking, you know, here we are with the airwaves that just go out knowing no boundaries, knowing no tariffs or taxes or, you know, and there's a beauty in that. And recognizing that, you know, our work here doing radio is like that. We can send out the messages on the airwaves. And I love thinking about the wind carrying the messages.
1: And, you know, the other thing is that, you know what, we are all people. Mm-hmm. We're all people.
0: Mm-hmm.
1: And I think as people, we can all relate to each other. There are no borders to feelings.
0: Yeah.
1: There are no borders to feelings.
0: Right.
1: And oftentimes, you know, our governments make decisions for us that, you know, make us twitch in our chair a little bit. But when it boils down to it, you and I, we have no borders. And we can relate to each other just by being human.
0: Mm. Thank you so much for your words today and for joining us, Rick. Rick, in closing, do you have some comments?
2: I just want to say thank you for being on our show. It's been a total delight and honor. And I'm really thankful that I was able to listen to your music and now can continue to listen to it.
1: Well, thank you very much. I appreciate and I'm extremely grateful for the opportunity to just to talk and share. I mean, that's really what I want to do. So thank you to you and to your show and to your listeners. I wish you all well. And, you know,
0: yeah.
1: We just keep going.
2: I hope you'll come back.
0: Yeah, maybe you'll come back sometime. Yeah, that'd be great.
1: Too.
0: All right, we'll keep playing your music here too, and sharing what we can on the social media. And
1: yes, thank you so much.
0: Yeah. Okay, you be well, and Carolyn's going to play a song for us, and thank you again.
1: You're welcome.
2: Thank you.
0: Bye now.
1: Bye, thank you.
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2: 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The literary and poetry world recently lost Sacramento Poet Laureate Emeritus Indigo Moore in September of 2026. He was a great teacher and influenced many poets. He led two memorable Modesto Stanislaus Poetry Festival workshops. In his memory, we are rebroadcasting an interview he gave with Linda Schuller for our program, Arts of the San Joaquin Valley, in June of 2020.
3: The Arts of the San Joaquin Valley is a program that focuses on the arts community from Stockton to Merced and foothill to foothill.
4: We talk with local authors, poets, playwrights, fine artists, actors, directors, filmmakers, dancers, musicians, crafters, and makers to learn more about their art and the arts-related events here in our part of the valley.
3: We're your hosts, Linda Scheller.
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3: If you're involved in the greater arts community of our area and would like to be featured, we will share our contact information at the end of the show. Today our guest is Indigo Moore, Poet Laureate Emeritus of Sacramento. Indigo Moore's fourth book of poetry, Everybody's Jonesing for Something, took second place in the University of Nebraska Press Backwater Prize and will be published spring 2021. His second book, Through the Stonecutter's Window, won Northwestern University Press's Cave Canem Prize. His first and third books, Taproot and In the Room of Thirsts and Hungers, were both part of Main Street Rag's Editors Select Poetry Series. In addition to poetry, Indigo has produced award-winning plays, short fiction, and essays. His stage-turned screenplay, Live at the Excelsior, was optioned as a full-length film. He is a former teacher at the Stone Coast MFA program and a Cave Canem Fellow. Indigo sits on the advisory board for the Modesto Stanislaus Poetry Center and continues to teach and present throughout Stanislaus County. A 10-year veteran of the U.S. Navy and a twice-decorated Gulf War veteran, Indigo divides his time between writing, teaching, and integrated circuit layout engineering for computer companies. Welcome, and thank you so much for joining us, Indigo.
5: A pleasure to be here. Thank you for inviting me, Linda.
3: Could you tell us some of the places in Stanislaus County where you've appeared?
5: Stanislaus County, of course, because my house is in Sacramento, is just south of me. And I've been invited to a few places down there. And the first thing that goes through my mind is that, you know, it seems a long way off, and possibly because of a farming country between Sacramento and Stanislaus County. But I've been at University of Pacific, San Joaquin, Delta College, CSU, Stanislaus. The Barking Dog, as you well know, down for most. I've taught a couple of workshops there that have gone extremely well, and it's your neighbor, so it's fun to come down and do things.
3: Well, I'm glad you do. Please tell us about your forthcoming book, Everybody's Jonesing for Something.
5: You're a writer as well, so you know that often we start working on something, and we may have some idea where it's going, but it's only after we get things together, at least in my experience, that I get a sense of what it is. And I'm going to read what comes from University of Nebraska Press, because I think it defines it more succinctly than I could in a short time. The collection is a headfirst plunge into national and personal laments and desires, from Emmett Till to the fall of the towers to the Paradise fires. Moore weaves a thread through the hopes,

0: cravings, passions, sacrifices, and Sisyphean yearnings that make this country the beautiful trap that it is. And I think that does a pretty good job of describing it, because the book looks into yearnings that we would agree with, and some that we would not, some that we would lament, and some that we would despise. It wasn't an attempt to try to look through one lens. I was looking at everyone. Why are we in such a mess?
1: I know at one point you had incorporated graphics in Everybody's Jonesing for Something. I want, if you would, please, for you to describe what was your impetus initially, what kind of process did you use selecting, inserting them, and then what happened?
0: You saw the expanded version, and I'm always a person who's pushing boundaries or trying to do something different. And I had seen a lot of other journals, or not a lot, a few, that have been incorporating images, and it doesn't change the manuscript as much as expound on an idea. Mm-hmm. And from my description of Jones, and before, I was looking back through histories, most the history of the United States, and I was seeing, especially in the early parts of the last century, how many of the headlines there were in newspapers were mirroring a lot of what I was doing now in this book. And that's sort of a holdover from In the Room of Thirst and Hungers, where I was marrying two different time periods. So I, of course, chose, I think it was before 1927, I was taking headlines from newspapers and inserting them at different points around poems and even advertising. And I thought it worked. I loved it.
1: But I did too.
0: Well, thank you. But just because I loved it doesn't mean everyone loved it. And it's taking a chance. Graphics are not something that's easy to deal with. It's a lot more expense. And in the end, I ended up taking them out and submitting the manuscript to different places. It was fun. It was because I was trying not to necessarily bring headlines from newspapers that would exactly mirror what was going on in a poem. I wanted it to give an extra level to it. And I was often putting them in strange places, and dividing up the poems for it. I had a lot of fun with it, but you know, sometimes the fun has to end and it's time to get the book published.
1: Would you please read us a selected poem?
0: Absolutely. I'm working with, oh my gosh, a wonderful copy editor, Elizabeth Zaleski. So we're actually in the process of preparing the manuscript for its final birth into this world. And I want to read one poem entitled Creole Rumspringer. And it speaks to, do you know what a rumspringer is, by chance? I'm sure you do, but I'm going to say it anyway. It's from the Amish tradition, where the children get a chance to spend time out in the real world. And of course, it varies depending on what place you're coming from. But they get a certain amount of time to discover if the lifestyle that they could be chosen to live is right for them or not. And this involves a time when someone else that I knew was looking at me in that vein. Would I be the type of lifestyle that they would want? And we were very young, so. Creole Rumspringer. I never thanked you for your black heart, for bucking your paper bag friends, for bumping thighs to Sugar Hill, the funk I gave and you took, for the 2x2 of 4x4s. Forgive my blackness stain on your high yellow dinner table. Thank you, slipping me the right fork for the salad. When the crow swooped, your daddy drew a lead hole through its heart, then looked at me like a wish he forgot to make. Remember that? Your hallway to five bedrooms for three people, damn, that's still dizzying. A solid oak room waiting to be filled. A vacuum for unwritten laughter. Sorry, I wore tattered dress Converse shoes to your party. Your mother's unbroken rhythm of tisks and condescension still rankles my ass. When your uncle asked me where my father went to school, my teeth ground on spun glass. Incognito, I get that joke now. You called me Invisible Man, and I thought Claude Rains. I never dreamed you'd want to slap the country grin out of my mouth, strain out my black and ugly.
1: Ooh, thank you.
0: Oh, my pleasure.
1: But it's hard. Could you expound on the themes that you are exploring in the book?
0: We've known each other for a while, and I know you know this, but I don't think people realize that I am indeed an angry black man. Well, I grew up in Charlotte, North Carolina, in a somewhat poor section, and as I got older, I met people who struggled and had spent their lives struggling with race relations, and they knew so much that I didn't know. And I feel I've been late coming to the game,
2: He was a
0: probably in
2: great
0: my
2: teacher
0: early
2: and
0: 40s. Did I really
2: influenced
0: get an
2: many
0: understanding
2: poets.
0: of how this country was working and how all of it affected me? But I'd spent so much time in different places. I was in a talent development class, and I knew a lot of white people, and many of them were friends of mine, but I can't say they were less ignorant than I was, but I gained just a wide swath of understandings. And so the themes that I'm looking at in this book is basically that I'm defined by many things. I am completely African American, but I see the problems in many different ways. And I looked at this book as my opportunity to explain what's in my head, what's going on with me. I'm looking at people, I'm looking at a shooter, a potential shooter in a massacre. I look at people who are lost in their own skin, lost in a place as they are. I look at a mother who's been convinced to buy a new washing machine because she's seen so many advertisements. The theme is, do we notice that everybody really is jonesing for something, wanting something that maybe they don't need, having been convinced that they want something that they don't even understand, believing that a past incarnation of themselves or an incarnation of their families is something that they need to be striving for? And in many cases, it's because they've been convinced that it's something that they need to be striving for.
1: You're listening to Arts of the San Joaquin Valley with your host, Linda Scheller, and today's guest, Indigo Moore. Indigo, what are some of the creative challenges you've faced?
0: Well, probably one of the biggest ones is that I work full time at a job, and it's a job that's not artistic in any way. And when I'm in the mode of writing, I'm writing. When I was working on In the Room with Thirst and Hungers and working at Intel in Folsom, I was on sabbatical because Intel is one of those few places that's actually a corporate entity that allows sabbaticals. And when I took that sabbatical, I was coming near the end of the book, In the Room with Thirst and Hungers, and I had 2 months to write it, or to rewrite it, basically. And we could talk about that in a bit. But basically, I was getting up in the morning, going to this local coffee shop, and writing. And I got into such a groove that at one point I was writing two or three poems a day. When it comes to artistic or literary roadblocks for me, I don't think I have any. I've always got three, four, five or more projects lined up. And once I'm working on them, I can do it. I think it's the problem that many people have in different ways, how to get your head into that space.
1: Do you think being an integrated circuit layout engineer has given you any skills or access to writing that you might not otherwise have had?
0: No, I think it's the other way around. I'm often asked if I ever write about integrated circuit engineering or mask design, which is what I do, but I don't think it works that way. I think the person who I am allows me to be a writer and a mask designer. I think that most engineers of just about all capacities have some level of autism in them. The ability to just concentrate on minute details for such long periods of time. And I think that's a particular skill set that works both for mask design layouts and for writing.
1: Ah, thank you. Would you please read us another poem?
0: Absolutely. I'm looking through the manuscript because I knew that you'd want this. And it's interesting to me because I'm looking at the things that Elizabeth is suggesting, and she's brilliant, but in my mind, I'm working through. And it's impossible not to go back to the beginning of the poem. Like, okay, does this even mean, or does it say what I intended it to? One of the poems, the latest po last poems I put in is this one. It's called The Fortress of First and Last Thoughts, and it comes from a conversation I was having with a friend who said that she would never want to be in a relationship with a writer because of she didn't say they were self-absorbed, but she was not saying that they were self-absorbed. And I get that. I mean, she was saying a lot of things, but I wasn't listening that closely, so it's hard to remember exactly what. But it spawned this poem, The Fortress of First and Last Thoughts. I'm reading Kaminsky, deaf to the war of clinking glasses and forks, when she slides into her chair, trailing grace like a vapor trail, her fingernails the color of smoldering ashes. She taps the table's edge, a writer's gong, to begin her litany. What she says. Her new manuscript languished beside the cat food on her kitchen counter, simultaneously undone and somehow sadly finished. She saw Harriet Tubman in a theater with no color but her own. She lost her husband last week and was considering taking out a restraining order. He simply would not leave her thoughts, her heart, her moments. The roasted peppers sprinkled with Himalayan salt were new and simply divine. The waiter arrives and suggests to Sauvignon Blanc, neither of us has a story about. Intolerable for a writer such as I am. What I say. My last manuscript took second place in a major contest and will arrive before spring break, ice break, ices in the next year. Three old shirts of mine are resurrected by circular styling. A stroke days before Christmas almost stole half my body, my senses, my speech. For a day I was a cliff pulled half into sea by a storm. The latest additions to my memoir make me wonder if I know myself, if I already despaired duplicating this divine pepper recipe at home. The meal ends with a grapefruit salad and a kiss that tastes vaguely of stale air. Later, the phone wakes me from a quasi-slumber dream of moonlight pounding a Moroccan beach. She wants to know what I said earlier that reminded her of the Italian roadster her husband flew off a cliff in Big Sur, pistons flailing like broken wings. But the only memory I have of dinner is of a ghost frantically dialing a number no one answers.
1: Beautiful.
0: Thank you.
1: Well, where can our listeners find information about the book's launch and then your upcoming readings?
0: Well, we're still early in the process. We're coming up with the final manuscript. I'm like every writer who's worked with a large press, waiting to see what the cover is going to look like.
1: Oh,
0: I know. The University of Nebraska Press is wonderful. They give so many opportunities to give input, but in the end, it's mostly their decision. I had the opportunity to give many facets of what I hope the cover would look like, and they even had me send in a couple of images of what I would like for it to look like. And there's actually one that I'm sincerely hoping that it will be, but I haven't. I'm sure I get a veto, but and I'm not a difficult person, so if they choose something that's beautiful, I'm going to accept it. But I'm just waiting and hoping to see. This book doesn't come out until March of next year. So besides this, I'm working on other things and learned long ago not to think about it too much.
1: so in 2017, Main Street Rag published In the Room of Thirsts and Hungers, subtitled The Mirrored Tragedies of Paul Robeson and Othello. Could you please tell us about the book?
0: Yes, it's a book that took about 7 years to write, and long before I knew I was writing the book, I was becoming the person who wanted and needed to write this book. The Mirrored Tragedies of Paul Robeson and Othello is exactly what it sounds like. They were two men, of course, one of them fictional, who led very similar lives. Paul Robeson is often given credit, and I think rightly so, for having the definitive portrayal of Othello, and I believe that's because he basically was Othello. If Paul Robeson had been a fictional character and Othello were a real person, he would have been the perfect person to play Paul Robeson. And much of what I saw in their lives is two men who succeeded in a society that did not want them to succeed, or once they succeeded, would claim that they were succeeding for the society and not for themselves. And I believe that it's, by no means do I consider myself on their level, but I think the struggles that they went through are something that helped me become the person that I am.
1: From what sources did you derive ideas and information for the book?
0: Since the book wasn't, it's primarily about Paul Robeson and Othello. I'm looking at them as if they were cousins across their time periods. But it deals as much with the people in their lives as the two men themselves. So I've read a lot. I started with Martin Duberman's biography on Paul Robeson. And I branched out from there. Read a lot of Othello, had to invent some of Othello's background, and the reason, we can discuss that if you like, but I had to mirror their lives and show exactly what they were going through, but not paint them as if they were in a vacuum. They weren't. A lot of what they did was dictated by the societies and the different things that they went through. So I had to go over different people in their lives. Iago makes an appearance. McCarthy makes an appearance. Desdemona, everyone that could possibly, from my viewpoint, show who they were, or show who these two individuals were important to this book, and ended up writing poems about these people from their viewpoints about what they went through. It isn't necessarily, it's, I would say it's not necessarily predicated on how these two men were going as much as the ocean of their lives and how everything ebbed and flowed.
1: What are broken sonnets, and why did you choose to exclusively use the form?
0: When I first wrote the poems, I'm a huge Annie Finch fan. And when I went to my master's program, the first class that I took was hers. And she just went back over forms with us. And I was in love with Shakespearean sonnets. And when I first wrote this book, I wrote them all in Shakespearean sonnets, but it had two problems. One, I was writing in a language, and I mean the form, in a language that seemed to lean the poems in the direction of control. And each of the people I was writing about was broken in some way. And it just didn't work. The poems were stale. It didn't get to the flavor, the indecision, the anger of each person. And so I decided to invent a form. And it was very easy to invent. I just broke the sonnet. I took away the rhymes. I made four quatrains and added a couplet that made sure in the couplet that I undid anything that seemed to lean toward a conclusion in the poems. These people were broken. To say that there was something that I understood that was right about them, that this was all you needed to know, just seemed blasphemy. So I made them all broken sonnets. They were broken people.
1: This is Art of the San Joaquin Valley, and today's guest is Indigo Moore. Indigo, would you please read us another poem?
0: Yes, would you like something from In the Room of Thirst and Hungers?
1: I would love that.
0: Okay. One of the biggest problems with writing this book is that I read so much and had so much history on individuals that, especially in the Shakespearean sonnet form, the books seemed like a history lesson, or the poems did. And I had to remember that no matter what I knew about the people, a poem is about an emotional event. It's about something that happened. So I'd have to decide on what moment in their lives I was going to write about, and then let everything I knew about them become the flavor of the poem. The first poem in the book is entitled A Bullfight, A Revolution, and a Langston. And it's centered on the moment where Langston Hughes, and it's known that they were friends in 1927. They were both correspondents to American newspapers for the Spanish Civil War. And it's known that they were friends, and it's assumed that they went to bullfights together because they both love bullfights. A bullfight, a revolution, and a Langston. Fondling a gin flask, Hemingway quips, "We should live in the ring, not die on our butts in the stands." The matador executes Veronica, wiping the brow of a two-ton Christ. Today, there are no nationalists, no loyalists, only Spaniards. Ernest believes the Negro will have his day, that all locked doors shatter their frames when kicked open. Three barbed flags dive like swimmers into the bowl. All poetry should be that direct, merciless to marrow. Tertia de Muerta, the beast sways, a cattail and a zephyr. I wonder if he can taste his ancestor's screams in the air. We could hollow his horns and trumpet two civil wars, America to Spain, his sacrifice uniting our struggles. There's a devil in the matador's patience, sword and muleta, the cape red not for the bull, but to hide the blood. Every revolution needs a martyr. Mules pull the carcass around the ring like Hector's at Troy. Ernest says muleta and mulatto were meant to sound alike, that both carry a man's hard choices locked in skin.
1: Thank you. In the author's note for this book, you write about your quote transition from African American to Moore. Could you please elaborate?
0: Yes. Anyone who knows about the Moors, one of the things you hear about if you study anything about them is their attention to improving who they were, to bringing sciences and literature, even religion, to different places. And that's who I wanted to be. I was at a time in my life where figuring out what I was going to be for this second half or early autumn of my life was important. And reading about Robeson, reading about Othello, I realized that this was it. This is who I wanted to be. So I was transitioning from someone who had been like a pebble, a small pebble in a frantic stream in this country, and someone who wanted to stand a particular ground and be someone to find out that direction I wanted to go in. So it was an incredible time for me. It was a tumultuous time for me, but it was a time that needed to come. And when it came, I saw it, and here I am.
1: You're listening to the Voice of the Valley, KCBP Wesley, 95.5 FM, and streaming at kcbpradio.org. Stay tuned for the second half of Arts of the San Joaquin Valley with your host, Linda Scheller, and today's guest, Indigo Moore, award-winning poet, playwright, educator, and Poet Laureate Emeritus of Sacramento. Also in the notes you write, quote, "I was as perplexed as I was amazed by the complexity of Robeson's life, his immense talent, the barely tempered storms that lay inches beneath his oratory brilliance. Strangely, I felt I knew him from long ago," unquote. As you read and learned more about this phenomenally accomplished man, how did your understanding of him change?
0: I think my understanding of him, I don't know if it's correct to say it changed. I think it was there all along, but I didn't understand it. Growing up in a country where Paul Robeson was basically considered a traitor, and that's what you're taught in school often enough, you don't get a chance to see him. I didn't get a chance to see the struggles that he went through and the conquests and the foul way that he was treated by our government. What was done to him was horrendous, and yet he persevered. And discovering that he was a man fighting for everything that he wanted to be and everything that he wanted, not just African Americans, but people across the world to be, it meant that anyone could do this if they took the chance to look and see who we are and decide upon a direction and just go in that direction.
1: How did your regard for Othello change over time?
0: Well, in high school, frankly, we were taught that he was doing the things he was doing because he wanted to satisfy the white culture, the Venetians, that he was a Venetian himself, and none of that was true. If you look strictly from a viewpoint of white America, then yes, it would absolutely seem that that was why he was doing what he did. But if you look at it from another culture, it doesn't work. It doesn't work that way. Even if you look at what we know about Venetian culture at that time, he was not Venetian. And Shakespeare didn't need to say this because it was well known. If you were a Venetian at that time, you could not take part in a war, not a Venetian male. The reason being is because it wasn't like countries are today where there are millions upon millions of men. They didn't want Venetians dying in wars. So often city states would have, not often, primarily, they would only allow someone foreign born to be like a general or to be high in the a military service. He wasn't Venetian. He wasn't trying to be who they were. Everything that he was doing makes sense if you say this man was doing what he felt was right, right or wrong. He was doing what he felt like was the correct path for him. And looking at Negroes, African Americans, Africans at that time, if you are African, this makes sense. If you're a woman, this makes sense. It makes sense because you decide your path, and then others decide, well, this is why they did it, only from their own vein, not from yours. looking at it from that way, I understood why Robeson said this was a character that demanded great respect and was not as people tried to paint him.
1: In what ways were the time periods in which Othello and Robeson lived, 400 years apart, eerily similar?
0: Well, at that time, if you look at what Venetians were doing, they were fighting against the Turks, and they were basically fighting against the Moors. If you look at, of course, where Robeson was going through, he was going through the McCarthy era. Both eras showed Africans or people related to Africans as being the other, as being someone that you could look at, but you couldn't show any particular adherence to. They were both going through incredibly difficult times. They're both going through times where just because of the color of their skin, they were persecuted, killed, and completely disregarded. Both of them had to hold themselves to who they were while they were struggling through this. So, yeah, just looking at their particular consequences, it was easy to paint them as related to each other, as people who would give each other solace if the other person would listen.
1: This is Arts of the San Joaquin Valley with your host, Linda Scheller. Today I'm speaking with Indigo Moore. In 2009, your manuscript, Through the Stonecutter's Window, won the Cave Canem Northwestern University Press Poetry Prize. The book is described as, quote, a sustained and impressive dialogue with the visual arts, history, the natural world, and the poet's dreams and nightmares. Always in motion, Moore's lines are choreographed to make sense of all that is most elusive in meaning: music, violence, love, anger, and desire. I see these threads again and again in your different books, and I especially wondered about history. When did you start developing an interest in history?
0: Honestly, have no idea. I think that I can't say that I necessarily have an interest in history as much as I have an interest in anything that I don't understand. Much of what I learned is driven by the fear that I don't understand it. I want to know more. I want to know why these two pieces connect, or I want to see what possible connections they can have. And often enough, that occurs through looking at history.
1: Well, especially right now, a lot of people here in America are clamoring for history to be taught differently. And as a retired educator, that concerns me personally. Do you have any ideas about better ways we might teach history so that we can better understand its importance and its relevance here in America?
0: I would not be the person to ask about such a thing. I have a good friend who, Ava Jeewaa, she wrote an incredible book entitled Monarch Myth and Material Culture in Germany, 1750 to 1950, which sounds like it would be the tiresome type of history that we normally hear, but she professes to be a lover of pop culture, and she writes about it that way. So she does all this research, and then she looks at different things that have happened then that really show who the culture, show who and what the culture is, and who the people were delving into this culture. It's almost like Hamilton. Not that I'm saying that Hamilton is historically accurate, but it makes us see the people as real, and we get a chance to see why they did things. I have no idea how we could possibly incorporate this into modern day culture, but unless we bridge that gap where we stop seeing history as still, I think it's going to be a difficult gap to cross. In high school, I had an algebra teacher who was a mathematician, which was great, except I got that he knew so much about it that to him it was like a famous hitter trying to teach hitting to other students or other baseball players without really understanding that everyone doesn't get it. I think having someone who hasn't made history who hasn't made history their holy grail would be a better way to do it, because maybe they would understand that, okay, we're all not going to get it unless you bring it to our level. But again, that may not work. So I don't know if I'm the person to say how it's going to change, but I think you're right. I think it needs to change.
1: Could you repeat the name of the author?
0: I'm going to spell her name. It's
1: That's good.
0: EVA. And I said Eva, and it's Ava because she's German. EVAGILOI. And I believe the last name is the French pronunciation. I have no idea how that works. But she teaches at Rutgers and also does a lot of work at Princeton.
1: Well, I'm going to order that book. That sounds like something I want to read for sure. Many of your poems invoke and respond to music. In one book, just the one we were speaking of, Through the Stonecutter's Window, you reference blues, jazz, hymns, and opera, and I may have missed a few. Please talk about music in your life and art.
0: For African Americans, of course, one of the few things we were allowed to have was music when we came here, but not even the instruments that we were used to. I think music is one of those things that becomes a huge part of everyone's life. We can look back at music that was happening during our formative years and we remember it, and it brings back those times to us. It always is something that's either helping to shape you or something that you are shaping into your own existence. I like writing about music just because I like writing about anything that informed me in some way. And I grew up listening to a lot of music, different genres. I would sit in the room with a small radio, and back, of course, then you had cassette tapes, and I would put the cassette tape in, put it on record, and I'd be listening to the radio while I was doing other things, and I'd have it pause. So the minute I unpaused it, it would start recording, and that was my way of getting songs on a cassette player that I liked. But these were times that meant a lot to me, and I don't separate those times from the music that was inhabiting those moments. So yeah, they work a lot into my poetry and into my fiction because they were a huge part of who I was, and it's hard to draw the flavor of those times without including the music.
1: Quite a few of your poems also reflect upon visual art. When you do encounter a work of art that moves you, how is your desire to respond to it made manifest to you?
0: When I'm looking at artwork, and of course, I know you understand the term ekphrasis. It's a Greek word, and it basically means into. It was originally designed to discuss any art form being translated into another art form. But as Americans and possibly beyond, we look at it and think it's poetry written about art. And I write more than enough of it. I started off before I was writing, I was an artist, not a very good one, but I did a lot of it, and I'm used to thinking that way about why this image is there, why this line is there. And the way that I look at art when I'm getting ready to write about it is I extrapolate. It isn't just what I see on the paper. It's okay, who painted this? When did they paint it? What were they going through when they painted? What's up painted it? What's on the outside of the canvas? What are the characters or the images in the canvas doing? Why are they there, and what is the relationship to the artist? What is my relationship to the painting? When did I see it? What was I going through? To me, that's all the experience of the moment of the painting, and it all goes into my artwork or goes into my poetry.
1: This is KCBP Community Radio, and you're listening to Arts of the San Joaquin Valley with our guest, Indigo Moore. Your debut poetry collection, Taproot, was published in 2006. Jane Hirschfield wrote, "Indigo Moore's first book engages not only family and personal history, but the broader culture as well. In what ways has growing up in the South contributed to your character in your writing?"
0: It would be impossible not to. I grew up in a Bible Belt, and it's who I was. It's who I continue to be in many ways. I don't consider myself a Christian at this point, but that doesn't mean many of the values of Christianity and my knowledge of the Bible and my dogged, dogmatic return to it for certain images. It's ingrained in me. And I think in those terms. I think of the trees of the South. I think of the landscape. I think of the red dirt. And I always return to it, even if I'm not physically returning to it. It's a part of who I am.
1: You're a playwright as well as a poet. Which of your plays would you most like to see staged now, either as a debut or in reprise? And please tell us the particulars that you'd wish for.
0: Live at the Excelsior. There's no doubt about it. It was a finalist for the Images Playwright Award, and it's the one that's been translated to a screenplay, and it's been optioned. And for those of you who don't know what that means, option just means that someone has purchased the option of actually producing the film. That doesn't mean it will ever happen, but I would love for it to still reach stage as a stage play. I think it says so much about family and the difficulties of family, and I won't say that much of my family history came into it because I think very little of it does, but it's based on a real historic place in Charlotte, North Carolina called the Excelsior Theater. And my Uncle Walter once took me into this place because apparently he was working there. And this was during the daytime, so there was no one there. He sat me at the counter at the bar, which I'm sure violated quite a few laws. And he went in the back to talk to someone, and I believe they were talking about money. But I'm sitting in this bar that smells faintly of beer, and there's no one there. And I could feel that there was supposed to be people there. I could feel their energy, and there was a sadness to no one being in there, like it had forgotten how to be a bar and wouldn't remember how to be a bar until people filled it up again. And it was years later, when I was in the Navy, as a matter of fact, that Sheryl Crow's song, We Do What We Can, and it was about the time and death of a particular, I want to say saxophone player, but it's been a while since I heard the song. But it was that time later when it came to me that this is what this was about. This was about that moment when I was in the Excelsior. That was it. That the lead musician for the Excelsior had died. And that everyone was now trying to figure out what was going to happen to the family and the bar, because as long as that musician had been there, it was so easy to ignore everything else. And the play came from those two moments. And for me, that tied two times of my life together in a way that I'll always think of that play. I've written shorter plays that have actually at least reach stage, but now that's the one. That's the one I would love to see on stage.
1: I would too. As a playwright, what do you consider the ideal transition from script to performance?
0: Get the hell out of the way and let the
1: Oh.
0: director do their business. I've been fortunate that because I've studied playwriting, and when I was at the University of Southern Maine, the Stone Coast MFA program, what I wanted to know was what's the difference between poetry and fiction and memoir and stage writing and screenwriting. And I get it. I get it, the differences in them. So I don't, when I'm talking to someone who wants to put on a play, I'm saying the right things to get them to understand that I understand this is a collaborative effort and I am interested in seeing what they come up with. I'm not there to do anything that gets in the way of it. If they need have questions of me, then that's fine, but that's not the same thing as me saying, no, that's not what I meant. What I meant is in a script that I'm interested in their direction. And if you're writing a play and you don't get that, they're gonna know. And the last thing you will ever be is in the room when they're rehearsing and putting it on stage.
1: What are some of the books that have affected you most deeply?
0: Oh, wow. I read a lot. So right now I'd have to speak of what's the latest books I've read. Nickel Boys by Colson Whitehead is something that's still resonating with me. Tony Picco's Feed. And I'm so interested in him because not only because of the way he writes, but how he presents his work. Sometimes, I mean, I heard him read at the Kelly Writers House, and for a while I couldn't tell when he was in the poem and out of the poem. And if you had told me that someone could do that and it would be an effective reading, I would have said, no way, that's just not going to happen. But it works. Lauren K. Elaine, Honeyfish, Joan Baroneau's In the Next Life. I just continue to read. And if I've left somebody off, of Jericho Brown's book. But again, I read that like 2 weeks ago, so now it's not affecting me as it was then, even though it's fabulous. I just keep reading. Whatever affects me is what I'm reading now.
1: What are you working on currently, writing that is?
0: I'm working on a letter to Sacramento, from a man who lives in Sacramento but isn't there now, and who's gone through the protests now, and it's a letter of solace. I'm working on, I'm in a fiction, I'm in a writing group, a novel writing group run by Erica Mailman. And to me, you should always be in a place where you can learn. And we haven't had our first meeting where they've looked at my work, but I'm working on a memoir, an episodic memoir, and an episodic novel. I'm working on a lot of things. They all just bunch up, try to get through the door at the same time, and whoever squeezes out is what I'm working on. So those are the two things I'm working on, the three things I'm working on.
1: Could you define
0: I'm sorry.
1: episodic? Could you define that?
0: Episodic novel is just a group of prose writings that come to be a novel. They aren't just standalone things, they're all leading up to something. There's an overall arc for it. They aren't just a collection of short stories.
1: Where can our listeners obtain your books?
0: it's okay to say Amazon. Main Street Rag, if you're looking for my first and third book, my second book, Northwestern University, and you'll have to wait on my latest book. It's, yeah, we're figuring it out now. But it'll be University of Nebraska Press.
1: And could you tell our listeners your website and where they can follow you or find you on social media?
0: I found that even when I'm not actively trying to be a member of social media, I end up on social media. And it's not a bad thing, and I'm certainly not complaining. But you can just find me at Indigo Moore. I have a name that, for the most part, is unique. As long as you remember there's no E at the end of Moore, I'm pretty easy to find.
1: in your website?
0: Indigomore.org.
1: If we have time, and I hope we do, could you read one more poem, please?
0: Absolutely. We were discussing ekphrastic work. And so I'm going to read a poem from Through the Stonecutter's Window. And it's written about Monet, but written about a painting of Monet by Katie Kalk. And she chose to paint Monet later on in life, sitting in a wheelchair. Not a wheelchair, but a rocker. And he was obviously older. And when you get a chance to look at a painting and it's saying something else to you, and that extrapolation process comes to mind, I think it's something that you take the challenge of writing. Veiled Vision, Acrylic by Katie Kalk. Anchored, as his tired bones insisted, to the chair, sunken into a cashmere coat with thick raised collar. You had no choice but to swirl his weight onto the wicker armrest. You give us Monet, subtracted by everything he no longer is. Cataracts stacking behind shades, shrunken skull plastered beneath the brim of a gaudy sun hat. No wonder he succumbed to this pose. Camille, Alice, and Jean are all dead, fading as his days and his eyesight. Gently he rocks the cottage before him, the bridge after, off the focus of the canvas. I can almost see you, pyrrhically calling brilliant strokes and heroic light to take arms against the dying of Claude Seasons, yet not even your signature, resembling a Roman numeral 9, can resurrect feline litheness back into his body. Of the futility he must sense in you, the bemused tilt of his head says all we need to know. Beneath the light-soaked beard, our lips pressed to keep the secret you are desperate to protect us from. A day will come for each of us when we are nothing more than still life in someone else's eyes.
1: Beautiful. Thank you. And thank you so much for talking with us today. I've enjoyed this just immensely.
0: Thank you for inviting me. This was wonderful.
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4: Hi, this is Pat Clements, and I just wanted to call and thank you for the local radio station. 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Thanks again.

0: to our sixth episode and our second group episode.
1: And before we go more in depth with the conversation today, we just want to thank all of our guests for making the time and being open and talking about themselves. We also want to thank all of you for tuning in and for the engagement, whether it's on our social media, the text, or in person. It's been wonderful to receive all your feedback. And with that, I want to just pitch it to everybody else and see how we've all felt moving along with all the Alma podcast recording.
2: Yeah, so at this point, we've all recorded an episode with somebody. And so we wanted to talk a little bit about that process, doing it for the first time individually, how we felt. And just on social media, again, Rigo mentioned it, but thank you all for the engagement on there. It's been really great to see your comments and you signing up on our stories. That has been really fun to see. So how have you guys felt?
3: I was really nervous. I think I'm just a person that works myself up before something. I just get a lot of anxiety and nerves. But when I was here with Nancy, it just felt like a girl conversation. And it was really nice. I think we connected with each other. It just felt very natural and welcoming. And although Jim was in the room with us, it felt really intimate. And I really appreciate Nancy coming on and just giving me that grace, as that was my first time I've ever hosted an episode or an interview with someone in that way.
2: Yeah, your episode was one of my favorites. I was listening to it last night and I was crying because I think just the conversation that you both were having was just woman to woman, like talking about, I related to everything that you both were saying, and just being like a first generation college student, but also a sister, like an older sister. And I've seen Nancy and I met her siblings, so it was nice for her to expand on all of that. But that episode was so great.
3: Thank you.
4: I also was pretty nervous. So nervous that I voluntold Jose last minute to help me. In my head, I had told him like 2 weeks before, but that was just in my head. I had to break it to him about 10 minutes before we had to do the podcast. And he carried. Maria as well. I see her every other week, and it was still very intimidating to have that conversation. And I think that brought up a good point. I'm thinking about it now. That was like the first time I formally did interview someone. And yeah, it's a little bit different than like just having a conversation. It's like you're just in this room with headphones on, and whether it's scripted or not, it's still just a little bit awkward at first. But it's been really fun. Needless to say, I can't even walk in the cities now getting recognized and, you know, just getting like paparazzi everywhere.
2: They were outside the studio today.
4: Yeah, man. It took me like 10 minutes to get in here signing autographs and whatnot. Just kidding. Just kidding.
1: Yeah, he's got a whole TMZ story right now.
4: Yeah, they're hearing us right now through the door.
1: It's a scandal.
4: It's crazy.
1: Just wait till you find it.
4: It's worse than the data centers. Yeah, I think they're having a city council meeting right now as we speak on me.
2: A special session.
4: Close doors. But yeah, I really enjoyed it. I'm looking forward to having another conversation with our next guest. And it's also been really fun hearing everybody else's podcast. It's bringing the nerves down. So,
2: yeah. I'm interested to know how the dynamic changed from like seeing Maria in citizenship classes to like having to interview her. How was that different?
4: Again, like in my head, and I had talked to Jose about this before, I was like, oh, this is going to be so fun. We're going to get into that. I don't need a script. I don't need nothing. We're just going to chit chat. We're going to kick it. And no, it wasn't like that. I definitely got my chewed out by Jose afterwards because of a little bit how unprepared I was. But it definitely worked. I'm ready here again. But it changed a lot. Taught me a lot, as Maria always does. The dynamic was like, oh, I completely don't know this person anymore. And now I need to know everything about you, but I don't know how to have a conversation anymore. And thank God she has very skillful in that. But it was really fun. Things that, even though I see her all the time and we talked on a personal level, I didn't know. So very admired by that.
2: What about you, Rigo?
1: Yeah, so real quick, before I talk about my episode with John, I did get some feedback this morning. Just from, his name is Ben Hoover from Foglight Media. I don't know if you've all met him. He's done the Homeless in Modesto documentary. Mm-hmm. He did the most recent one. I think he was involved with the first one, but I don't know if he produced it or not. But just shout out to him. But he sent me an email this morning saying that he found out about the podcast and he was excited to listen to it. And then 30 minutes later, he sends

0: me another email, and he says one that he really likes it, and he says, so far it reminds me of Latino USA but with local and historical focus.
1: That's such a compliment. That's so cool. Yeah,
0: right? It was real nice. And I know that when we started too, that was like also the a big focus is like, one, obviously local, but then like a historical focus to it, and not just interviewing people for the sake of interviewing people. So that was just want to make a quick shout out there. But as far as the episode with John, really easy first interview. He's just got that energy. I remember I sent him a text message asking if he'd want to participate. And then like the next day he gives me a call. And as soon as I pick up, I just like my normal, just like, hey, hello. And then he just goes, bro. And I was like, I guess that's a yes. And he's like, of course. Yeah. And he was like just yelling and really excited about it. And for those of you that know John, like that's just him. That's just him. And obviously you heard a little bit of it in the episode. But yeah, just like someone with that energy, and I've known him for over a year at this point through LLI, and yeah, he's just a really easy guy to talk to. But it was like I did have to recenter myself and be like, I know you just want to talk to John, but like you got to also interview John. So like take a step back, go back to your questions.
1: Yeah.
0: So a good first go around, and I'd love to interview John again because there was definitely a lot of stuff that we didn't even get a chance to touch on. But yeah, just looking forward to the future interviews, and I think hopefully eventually working out some of the jitters that I feel with it all.
1: Yeah. I think for me, same, like I've known Omero since I was 14 years old, and it was so funny that he said that in the episode. But I was just like, Andrea said it in the last episode, I don't want to call myself a perfectionist, but I just wanted to do it so well for the first time. But I think that I just need to not put so much pressure on it, and I feel like I over-prepared for sure, and I think that I did sound a little scripty because I just had the whole outline, and so I think maybe working on that skill, just putting in more conversation, like chit-chatting and doing all of that, but I feel like Omero was such a good first guest for me because he's just such a talker, and he was so easy, and he's just so down-to-earth, and I do want to give a shout out to my friends and my family because I feel like they're so on top of things and they always text me. But specifically, our friend and my best friend, Sam from LA, she literally is listening to the episode and she's texting me as she's listening, like, oh my God, like John gives such Theo vibes. Oh my God, I can't believe Omero knows you since you were 14. Just Maria's such a baddie, like stuff like that. And so shout out to her because she's consistent with the episodes, and it has been so nice to talk about and I think showcase people that we know are cool and incredible to other people that we know in our life. And I've always said this, I feel like we look up to influencers in this digital age of we're on our, not us specifically, but just people in general, the public is listening to what influencers want and what's going on with their lives. But I think it's so much more cool to have people in your life that you know and to really learn from them and learn from what they're going through. I can't believe John's house down payment was 2K. And then I saw him in person. It was like 2K. And he was like, well, it was actually 1K. I'm like, that's so crazy to think about. And
0: John's like, I said 2K to be relatable.
1: I'm just like, also not 2K. Relatable whatsoever. 2K wasn't even relatable at all. But just stuff like that. So I really enjoyed it. And I really enjoyed like just talking to people. And I went to the Latino Leadership Initiative graduation of the recent cohort this past weekend. And just people talking about it in person was super cool. Maria did tell me that she gets really shy when people talk about her episode, but and I did feel that a little bit at the graduation, but I was just so excited that people are tuned in and are listening and they can relate to our guests and that they enjoyed the show so far.
0: I think that's really big is we always, us growing up, kids coming up now, we always want to look for our idols or people who we want to grow up and take from and learn from. And there's always I know when I was a kid back in 08, it was Obama. And me being a kid was like, there's a person of color and our first president of color and all that stuff. And you grow up and you kind of take from them. And it's like, it's great that we have these role models like at the national level, but also we have some really great people locally that we should also be taking from, that we should be highlighting, that people should be listening, or kids or grown professionals, young professionals should be looking up to and learning from. Like you said with Maria, they're a little shy and they're not going to put themselves out there in that way.
1: Yeah,
0: and they need to be showcased, and so I'm really glad that we're giving them a platform, giving them a space, and hopefully getting them a little bit out of their comfort zone so that they can share those stories.
2: And I think one thing that I really appreciate is that we're bringing in individuals that are going through different stages of their leadership journey and just life and career. And from Maria to Omero to John to Nancy, they're all in different parts of their lives, and being able to really draw wisdom from that, I think, is so important. Nancy's technically younger than me, but she's someone that I would consider a really big inspiration and someone that I would look up to. I admire so many of her qualities, and to be able to have a conversation with someone is really valuable.
0: Any other feedback you've all been getting about the episodes? I know we know Eddie's over here with TMZ on him all the time.
3: It's can't crazy.
0: Even,
3: my life's
0: can't even go get a bite to eat without them coming up and asking what he thinks about data centers.
3: Man, now before we get into that, I'm thinking, like, I'm visualizing in my head and hearing all you guys say these things about our guests, and it's like my parents always were very, wouldn't say careful, but selective of who they brought to the house. And it was always like anybody, regardless of their age, their accomplishments or anything, everybody that walked in through that door of at least my home was an idol, was a role model, whether it was a baby, my cousin's baby, or my Theo I've never seen, I'll probably never see again. It was always somebody that they were careful about selecting. So, like, that's what's going on. We're bringing in people that we're proud to showcase. It's like, hey, mom and dad, meet my friend. They're cool. You know? So, like, that's a really good feeling. That's the feeling that I got. Jose and I have been friends for a while. So, like, we talked to our friends about the podcast, and it's been really fun to just hear. This is like a new journey for all of us, and it's a different, at least for me, I didn't think I'd be doing something like this. So it's really fun to just hear everybody being supportive. I haven't gotten any bad feedback, crossing my fingers. Celebrity world is crazy. I just tune out all the haters.
2: Yeah, cancel culture.
3: Yeah, so
4: cancel culture is not gonna get you.
3: nah. So yeah, it's been really fun.
4: Yeah, I agree. I haven't had any bad feedback at all. No one has said anything bad, but I think that I am for sure my worst critic. Like, I texted Jose when my episode was airing, and I was like, oh my god, I'd say after every sentence. So just stuff like that, I feel like people haven't come up to me and given me any negative feedback, but I for sure, there's things that I wrote on for myself that I'm like, okay, yeah, these are the things that I need to get better on, and we're only gonna get better from here. That's just realistically, like, we're just gonna become better, and I'm excited for that. I'm excited to go on this journey with you all and just continue to really hone in on our skills.
2: I think some feedback I've gotten is just they wish our episodes were a bit longer. Oh, I think we're starting to incorporate that a little bit. Thank you, Jose, for doing a phenomenal job. We really do want to give you more content and conversation to listen to, and I think more like group episodes. So here we are together. I'm sure some of our listeners will be really excited to hear all of our voices together.
4: Yeah, we're working on some things. Se vienen cositas type of vibe.
3: Yeah, I saying that we're our own worst critic. Jose really chewed me out after the episode with Maria. I felt embarrassed. He's also a perfectionist, but in the best way possible. And I think he didn't talk to me for a week, and then when I saw him, it was game over. So, yeah, getting better, and hopefully we can bring Maria back and can make my boy
2: everyone
3: over there proud.
2: Jose is nodding in the background. Yeah, he did that.
3: He was big mad at me. He did not like my chill vibes. They didn't work out, but for the better. I really appreciated his feedback and definitely listened. So we'll see. Things coming. I'm glad he didn't take the cinto off and give it to me. Although we don't promote that, but yeah.
4: We'll see in your second episode.
3: Oh, the pressure's on.
4: Yeah.
3: Shout out to all my fans. It's coming up. All right, so can we talk about data centers now? For real.
4: Yes. Yeah, and this episode we wanted to touch up a little bit about just like having more of a free flow conversation with each other around what's going on in Modesto and the Central Valley, what's happening, what projects are we working on. And one of the big things that has been coming up in conversations a lot is that a data center in Modesto, ? How do we feel about that?
3: Bruh.
4: I would say Rigo should start us off.
3: Yes,
4: because
3: please,
4: he attended the city council meeting.
0: Yeah, so I think also prefacing before we get into this a little bit more, this is all just our opinions too.
3: Disclaimer.
0: It's our individual opinions based off whatever we've, a little bit of a whatever varying degrees of research we've all done on this, and then just, again, because it is just something that happened at the time of recording, literally last night, so it's just very fresh in our minds, so we're going to be sharing about that, but definitely is not something where we are, like, trying to promote any specific type of opinion on it. But, yeah, so last night, city council, there was a group that went out and protested out in 5 points and then marched down.
3: No way.
0: Yep. It was a big group of people that did.
3: Protesting the data center?
0: Protesting the data centers. They also mentioned a lot of it was also flock cameras too, but there was a big group over there. And so they were over there protesting. I think they started sometime around 4:30, 4 o'clock. And then shortly before the city council meeting, they marched over to 1010 10th Street, which is my favorite address. And then went in and sat in during the city council meeting to make public comments. And I got there a little early because I ended up driving over there after work, and it was packed.
3: Dang.
0: Like, it was packed. There was standing room only, and there were people standing in the back.
3: No.
1: Wow.
0: Yeah. Like, wow. Just everyone. There were even children there. There were mothers holding their children as they were standing for an hour plus waiting to have their turn to speak as well. And there was definitely an air in there. There was some tension in there on both sides, the community and the council.
1: That's interesting because I've gone to city council meetings and there sometimes there's five people there or whatever. I can imagine, just as the human perspective of city council meetings, going from last month we met and there was nobody here to just the shift of just that room being so packed must be insane. That's crazy.
0: Yeah, no, so, and you could feel the tension. And it was, like, definitely people were being very cordial when the first items that were being brought up came and went. So that everybody's just kind of there quiet. You would just hear a cough here, a little sniff there. But definitely once public comment got opened up, Mayor Zwolland did preface. And she did say some, give some information, and then also ask for some civility. So just prefacing, just touching on what she said, is that currently data centers are not allowed within our county, and there's no current motion to revisit that and then change it so that they can be allowed. And that's just part of the city code.
1: Question. Did they say city or county?
0: I'm going off the top of my mind, so I want to say city, but it might be county. But they did say within city limits, so I'm pretty sure it was city. And they said if there was a push or a decision to bring a data center into Modesto, it would require them to amend that. So it'd be a whole nother process, a whole bunch of hearings, this and that. So it wasn't like from one day to the next, just behind our backs, there's a 200-acre data center just set up. Right. Yeah. And that was what they were trying to say. But at the same time, once public comments started was open and people were sharing their ideas and their views, their view was that's not enough. Like, saying that they're not allowed right now is not saying that they never will be. And that's why most people were asking for a moratorium and pretty much saying, which would require the same type of adjustment to our code to say we're going to change it to where we can have one, to then also change it to where we will never have one. So that's what most of the people they were pushing for. I'll pass it off to the others because I know everybody else kind of listened into it or saw it as it was happening live. So we'll open it up for everybody else to give their opinions. But definitely once it started going from the very first comment, you could see in the council, like it was difficult to sit through that on their end. And there were a lot of people, they were being called out a lot. They were being challenged a lot. There was a lot of also referring back to the mask ordinances and everything else that happened last year or leading up to this as well. So it was definitely a very, very interesting situation to sit through and then also hear their comments once they had their turn to speak on everything.
2: I think that a lot of people have shared, at least online is where I've mostly seen it, like the aftermath of data centers and the consequences that it has on people's livelihood and daily lives. And I think that it scares people down to their core. A lot of water quality is changing, access to water, just these really funky things that really shouldn't be happening in this time of our country and how advanced our technology is. It's just really scary to see how it's profits over people when it comes to these kinds of things.
4: I think part of it too is the idea of choice, right? I'm not going to say I'm like controversial opinion incoming, but I'm very anti-AI in the way of it shouldn't be shoved down our throats. We should be able to have the choice to use AI if we want to, right? And then even bridging the gap between technology, we know that Latinos in tech or older people don't really have access to technology or knowledge in technology, so we should be including everyone in this conversation. But it's, I think it's the idea of having the choice to choose whether we want a data center in our area or in our backyards. And I think the data center is in relation to AI and water consumption, right? Because earlier we were having a conversation around what even is a data center, et cetera, and like how people need to be informed on that. But I could totally see why people are scared. And it is a topic to, I think, be aware of. I'm glad that people are at least being civically engaged. I think if this is, I think any moment where people are being called to engage civically, that's always a good thing because people should be informed and we should be in conversations with our city council members. I also will say that I do think that city council in Modesto is under fire right now just because of the whole mask, even the mask mandate too that happened to where they approved $300K or so money for a lawsuit that was like, guys, come on. So I think like all of that combined really just was like the perfect recipe for people to just really unleash. But, you know.
3: Did you guys mention it's 200 acres for the data center?
0: What the council and what the mayor did say yesterday was that there's no current proposal for a data center in Modesto. And that's kind of what it seemed like their stance was. Like, why is everyone freaking out if there's no current pending request to have a data center within the county, or sorry, within Modesto? But then there were some others that were saying that, and the group, there's a specific company that was reaching out, just at least inquiring. And I believe that they were looking at 2,000 to pretty large space within Modesto to create that data center.
3: That's nuts. It is nice to see people engaging with our local council members. Something interesting that I saw also happen around here was the CEO of JP Morgan visited Modesto. That guy's like a rock star in the finance world. He's like, that guy's a beast. Every time he talks, he moves markets. And I was like, what? And I saw people that I knew, people from the Stanislaus Community Foundation there, the movers and the shakers. I was like, wow, first off, what is he doing here? But yeah, I was shocked. There's a lot of stuff happening. Very big boy stuff here in Modesto. Yeah, I just want to keep doing my chat GPT pictures of my friends.
2: We don't want the AI fires anymore, okay? I take on these fires. I just feel like people and businesses are losing their creativity and like for their real stamp, nah, and their brand with these ChatGPT, or I don't know where everyone's getting these flyers for their menus banners and everything. And I'm just like, let's lean into our own creativity. I think AI is a tool to help us be more creative, but not be the creator. That's just my hot take on these AI flyers.
4: AI should be the last resort. Guys, can we customize a Canva template before we go into the AI? And I feel like people have been using AI for the most just things that they don't need to be in. Like, why is ChatGPT your therapist? I recently read this article talking about people using as therapists and also to just being emotionally connected to their ChatGPT. I'm like, oh my God, at this point, stuff like that to me. We need to cut it out. Let's pump our brakes and recalibrate, regroup, and really just have a conversation around how is AI effective in our lives in a way that isn't harmful.
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0: All right, so I did look some stuff up real quick. It does say here that North Point Development contacted Modesto City officials to discuss a potential data center project at the former FMC plant near Highway 99. So that was the proposed space. And I guess proposed might not be the best word. It was that's where they were inquiring about. Again, no formal proposal has been made to the city.
3: See, something I want to talk about is the AI flyers. For real. I do get excited now when I see a non-AI flyer.
2: Yes.
4: Yeah.
3: Businesses should capitalize on not having AI flyers, because I am definitely going to look at your business. I might just even support it out of spite. I seen a taco truck that has dollar tacos. And dollar tacos in this economy, that's a gold mine. But bruh, they have an AI. The whole taco truck's wrapped in AI. Dude, the picture of the taco is, come on, man. Or the ones with the burgers. They got the 15 patty with the 20 strips of bacon. Come on, man.
2: And it's like, the same font, the same little flashy little lines next to the words. I'm just like, can we please stop? There's beauty in small businesses. And again, creativity and branding and the things that go into that. I'm done with these AI flyers.
4: Yeah. And I feel like, even like when we started this podcast, there is a lot of local talent. And I think maybe people think that it's expensive, but graphic designers, there's some that are up and coming, young people that are doing a lot of good work in graphic design. So I'm like, we can totally pull in our local talent. I do agree that I also am very, if someone's using an AI flyer, I'm like, ugh. But if they're a small business, I will support, but it does make me side eye.
2: And it's also a double-edged sword, because it's like these small businesses that don't have the money to hire people, hire the local talents to produce the content and the branding for them. But Canva templates.
0: I'm over here busting up because I could have sworn that he said AI fires. I was really worried for a second because I could have sworn I heard you say, whenever I see a non-AI fire, I get really excited.
3: Dang.
0: And I'm just like, hey, TMZ, clip him. That's it. You got him.
2: Canceled in the comments right there.
4: No, Regal's the head of your hater committee because he wants you to get clipped so bad.
3: He's going to have to keep wishing, man. He's going to have to keep sitting down and waiting. No, man, I hate fires.
0: I'm over here just saying, hey, maybe we should cut that part out. I'm over here watching your back. That's why I'm calling stuff out.
3: Oh, man.
4: Eddie, did you say, I hate fires?
3: I hate fires.
0: Although
3: I'll stare at one for a caveman forever. I actually had a friend once say, we're all just sitting around a campfire, and they were like, isn't it just crazy how we just can stare at a fire? We connect with our primal caveman ancestors. I was like, I could really stare at these flames forever. One of my dear friends got his house burned down by a fire. So, yeah, we hate him. You're fire, you're not. I don't like you, man.
4: Yeah, my ex-boss, She told me the story one time that her house burned down when she was little. She went to school and she came back and all her stuff was burned down. So she literally became a safety freak after that. She is very safety 101. She has a whole in case outline for her family for everything. In case of fire, in case of robbery, in case of everything. That really traumatizes people and changes their life. But fire is crazy.
3: I could never. I always talk to this one friend. I'm like, dude, isn't that so sad? But it's not good that it happened to him. But he definitely didn't really care that much. He got a nice little check. But he just don't live in California. It was a PG&E fire. But yeah, it was sad. I talked to my parents. I'm like, could you imagine all your baby pictures are gone? You just have no record nowadays with phones and stuff. But like, all those valuable things. This guy's a big golfer, so all his golf clubs were just melted. And like, his a beautiful house up in Santa Rosa, and then went back to the site, and it's done. Mm-hmm. Big redwoods burnt, and those are hard to burn. I'm like, dang, okay, sad. But I'm happy for him that he doesn't get too sad about it. I get more sad about it than he does, so yeah, that's good. Shout out my boy Connor. I'm sorry that happened, man.
2: I think one thing that's on my mind as we're talking about data centers, city council, and this episode will be airing in September, and elections are fast approaching. I think at a local level, at a state level, and even at our kind of national government level too, there's a lot of elections that are going on. I know that I need to recalibrate my focus on that, but I just wanted to say elections are coming, and this is a time for us to lock in and try to research and engage and become educated, because voting is very essential. I would say a lot of people are reluctant in voting when it comes to presidencies and those kinds of things. But I think at a local level, your vote matters a lot. So I just wanted to bring that up to the table.
4: I agree. I'm such a pro-voter person.
1: And I've heard that narrative a lot, especially in my family, where they're like, voting doesn't matter. It doesn't, even during the election of Trump and Hillary, where Hillary won the popular vote, but then the electoral vote. And I feel like that really discouraged people from feeling like their vote mattered. But at a local level, you're electing people that are going to make decisions about your everyday life. The water quality, decisions about the lights, the roads that you drive on every day, stuff like that. And even propositions and measures that get passed. At a local level, you should be voting. And a lot of people, especially young people, are not voting these days. No hate to older people, like old people, but they're the ones that are voting. And they should be voting, but everybody else should also engage. So I feel like even with the data center, I'm like, that's a good way to start engaging people. So it sucks when something bad happens. And I'm not saying that the data center hasn't happened, but if that sparks a conversation and is engaging people at that large level, we should be tuning in all the time to our city council meetings. We should be tuned in on who's on the ballot measures. Why are people running? Go to there's a lot of meet and greets happening, fundraisers that are happening of people running locally. Go meet them. Go be in conversations with them. So then when they win, you can hold them accountable and you can be like, you did say you were going to do this. So I agree. I feel like people should register to vote and should be voting every single election.
0: Yeah, that was something that got brought up a lot last night. I was at an event where council member Eric Alvarez was speaking. And one thing that he was really stressing was what you were saying about voting locally. And if you really want to make an impact, definitely vote locally. And then last night, people were bringing that up again. Not his words specifically, but that topic of voting locally and holding our council members accountable for their choices and how they've been running Modesto up until now. And I remember there was one speaker specifically who went up and asked each member individually, will you support a moratorium against the data centers? And she was going through the line and a couple of them did say yes, but they were also the first ones that were asked. And then an inquiry was made to the DA or to legal counsel who was present. And the ask was, are we able as council members to respond to that question? And the legal counsel that was present said, no, yeah, you can, but it's kind of like your choice essentially. And then at that point, they started being real quiet real quick. So they weren't responding to they didn't respond to that specific question. And then once additional questions were being made throughout the rest of the night, they very seldomly responded. And I think that's also what the community members were hoping for and I'll get into it in a minute, but they were saying like this, we want this to be an open, like a conversation. Like one man did say, this is a relationship. And we're here, we're asking you specific questions on, will you support a moratorium or what are you currently doing or do you plan on doing to protect us? And there were no answers. A comment was later made, and I forget which council member did say it, but they did say, right now it's community input, so we will hear you out. And yes, we do have, as council members, the opportunity to respond, but we will hold our opinions and our thoughts until the end, when then it's their turn to speak. And they did at the end of the night, and a lot of them said, a few of them did share their opinions. Some did say that they had strong opinions, but they didn't say which way. There were a couple of council members who said that they heard everybody who was there and they were happy to hear that there were so many people there, but they also wanted to pretty much hear both sides of the situation. And that was not viewed favorably because it's pretty much saying, yes, we heard the people side, but now let me hear the data center side. At least that's how it was being received by the people who were there. So it wasn't necessarily a strong position that the council was making overall as a whole, but there were a few individuals there, council members, who did say that they would support it. But as far as last night, I didn't see anybody make a motion to add it to the agenda for any upcoming meetings. They didn't inquire what the process was, but nobody made a motion, which I think also speaks volumes. And I think for all of us here, we've had the opportunities and the fortunes of being in spaces with different leaders within our county. And with some of us have been in rooms with different council members, and we've heard them share their opinions about other things or how they view leadership or how they view their constituents, and we kind of get to see a little bit of, we've had the opportunity to see kind of the man behind the curtain, the wizard behind the curtain. And it's not that these people don't, that they're not human, that they don't have families, that they don't care at all, but it's that in these moments where we need to hear from you and we need action to be done, that taking a stance of silence or saying you just want to get more information when the people have been giving you the information, it's just, to some of us, it feels like a slap in the face.
4: I think even that whole situation with the data center didn't come out last night, right? It came out a week or 2 weeks ago, so I'm sure they had time to prepare. And I'm sure they knew that people were going to come. So just thinking about the kind of person that I am, I feel like I'm very much like that, where I need to have all the information to be able to make a decision. I would hope, and I think that's what the people want. They want people in decision-making positions to be able to make a decision that will favor the public, the people, they're public servants. They should be able to just say either yes or no, or make a very clear statement. So it is sad when they're not able to.
0: Yeah, no, and I think to touch on that, it's not even favor the public, it's protect the public. And going back to what was being shared earlier, I'm going to use your example, Eddie, of a house burning down. It's the metaphor is like there's a bunch of firefighters saying, hey, there's a fire right outside your home. You need to let us get in there to put it out. And then the homeowner is like, let me just wait it out and see. Let it just maybe burn a little bit of the garage. Let me hear the fire out. Like, how bad is the fire?
4: Yeah.
0: And let me see how much it consumes, and then maybe I'll bring you guys in.
2: Yeah.
0: So, yeah, there's no motion, there's no petition, there's no public proposal to bring in a data center. But that doesn't mean that the fire is not right there.
2: And I think with that being said, just try to be as engaged as you can to really formulate your own opinion and an idea of who these people are that are in the roles that Estella just made, that are decision makers in the communities. And just as re-elections are coming up, this is the opportunity to really establish and support who you would like to see in those seats. Here as Alma, we don't specifically endorse anyone, but we do really encourage you to get out there and educate yourself.
0: And also, we really encourage you to watch that specific recording of the city council meeting, because as much as we're speaking about it, we're only touching the surface. I was there last night. I rewatched it again today. There's a lot of really good information. There's a lot of opinions in there, and definitely take the time to listen to your neighbors.
4: Thank you, guys. With that being said, I think we can wrap up this episode. Thank you all for tuning in. We're really excited to continue to have conversations with each other, us four, but also keep being engaged with us civically and with your neighbors. Like Rigo said, we're excited to bring a new set of guests to the show, so that's really exciting. As always, if you have a question or you have any suggestions on who we should interview next, you can follow us on and DM us at Alma Interviews on Instagram, or we also have an email, alma.podcast0@gmail.com. We're always listening. We're always engaging with you all. So feel free to contact us.
3: One of my favorite things to do in this world while I'm on this world is give people their flowers. So shout out all of our guests. Shout out, let's see, Maria. Shout out Omero. Shout out John. Shout out Nancy. Shout out Jim. Shout out my boy Jose, Stella, Andrea, Rigo, myself, of course. Everyone that has helped us along the way. All of our friends, all of our family. All the supporters that you don't hear about, but we do appreciate so much.
0: Everyone commenting.
3: Yes, all the fans. We love you guys. More things are coming on the way. I promise you, we're getting better and better every time.
4: We also hit 100 followers on our Instagram.
3: Word.
2: Period.
3: Yeah.
2: Please, everyone, follow us on the gram.
3: For real.
4: So thank you all for engaging. 100 in influencer age doesn't seem like a lot, but I heard this one quote that was like, 100 people in a room. So 100 of y'all in a room. Thank you so much.
0: Bring us to a close. Here's your quote for the episode from Teddy Roosevelt. This country will not be a good place for any of us to live in unless we make it a good place for all of us to live in. You can't hear it, but I'm snapping my fingers.
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0: I'm Rick Smith, and this is Labor History in 2.
1: On this day in labor history, the year was 1932. That was the day the state militia was called into Kincaid, Illinois. 164 high school students had just walked out of the classroom, declaring themselves on strike. They were protesting the school board's use of coal from the Peabody Coal Company. The students walked out in solidarity with their fathers, who were on strike against the Peabody coal mine in nearby Langleyville over wage concessions. The father-son strike, as it was referred to, was one more in a series of protest actions that came on the heels of the founding of the Progressive Miners of America a month earlier. Thousands of Illinois miners had just voted with their feet to repudiate John L. Lewis's UMWA over wage concessions. After their founding conference, new PMA leaders began aggressively organizing non-union mines. They marched into mining towns and ordered non-union diggers out of the mines. They also struck UMWA mines, picketing against the industry standard of $5 a day that had been set by the latest concessionary contract. At some mines, the PMA was able to win the old $6.10 a day wage. Throughout the month, the State National Guard had been called out to a number of mining towns to quell armed conflicts between PMA and UMWA supporters. The Peabody coal mine in Langleyville had been shut down for months by ongoing PMA-UMWA conflict. Now it had reopened under heavy National Guard protection and was the only mine operating in Christian County. The striking fathers were PMA miners picketing the continued mine operations under the UMWA concessionary contract. The years-long Illinois mine wars had just begun. Like what you hear? Check out more at laborhistoryin2.com.

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1: Hi, I'm Gunit Bella, and I'm with the Equity Exchange, where I will be exploring health equity in terms of oncology and hematology with today's guest, Dr. Jency Clement. 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
2: Hi, Dr. Clement. Thank you for joining me today. First off, to start off, would you like to introduce yourself and what you do?
3: My name is Jency Clement. I am a hematologist and an oncologist.

0: such as bone marrow, spleen, and lymph nodes. It could be benign conditions such as anemia or clotting disorders, or blood cancer such as leukemia, lymphoma, and multiple myeloma.
1: Okay, thank you for establishing that. So would you say that there are cancers that are becoming more common within youth or just in general today? And if so, are there any early warning signs that people should look out for just to be safe?
0: Yes. Unfortunately, we are seeing certain cancers, especially colorectal cancer, becoming more common in younger adults than we used to. We are still trying to understand fully why, but factors like diet, obesity, processed food, lack of exercise, stress, environmental exposures, and changes in gut health may play a vital role. This is why paying attention to the symptoms and not ignoring changes in your body is very important, even at a young age. People often ignore symptoms because they assume they are too young to get cancer. Persistent fatigue, unexplained weight loss, blood in stool, prolonged pain, unusual lumps. Any of these things you should bring your attention to your regular doctor and should not be ignored. Most symptoms do not end up being cancer, but getting checked early can make a major difference.
1: Yeah, thank you. I think that's very important for especially a lot of the younger people to hear. How important are regular checkups for and screenings even for younger people? How is that important and what impact does it make?
0: So prevention is better than cure. I believe in that very strong. Even when someone feels healthy, screenings and routine visits help identify problems before they become more serious. Young people may not need every cancer screening yet, but building healthy habits with preventive care early creates a long-term benefit. And I had briefly touched about, so biggest risk factors are avoiding smoking, vaping, limiting alcohol, and maintaining a healthy weight. Exercise and sleep are very important, along with balanced diet. Also protecting skin from sun exposure. Another important thing that I always want to bring to my patients, even younger patients, are staying up to date on vaccines like HPV and hepatitis B. Many of these small, consistent habits over time matter more than extreme short-term changes.
1: Yeah, so tying into the importance of that, would you say that communities emphasize, or doctors in general, would you say that it's emphasized and the importance of getting checked up and keeping yourself healthy is emphasized enough?
0: Yeah, so I think when everybody believes that youth and young adults don't get sick, don't get these diseases, yes, the importance of these screenings and all the education kind of goes down. What I've heard and seen over the course of my clinical experience is that many times I hear stories that symptoms are dismissed either by the self or by families or even in the healthcare world. So absolutely, education is so important. And I think we need to have more of these educational series and talks to help promote cancer screenings and emphasis on education and how to bring up and how to take care of yourself. And I believe these kind of educational series are going to be very important to help reach that goal, absolutely.
1: Yeah, and connecting that back to the doctors themselves and understanding a patient, do you think that family history plays a significant role in this aspect?
0: Yes, absolutely. Anybody who has a family history of certain cancers, especially breast cancer, ovarian, colon, there are these cancers that are tied with family history. And it is very important to bring that to your physician and get the appropriate genetic testing. Especially these are simple blood tests that is available very widely these days. We get to know about any genetic changes, especially for breast cancer, BRCA 1 and 2 mutation, plays an important part, a role in knowing if a patient is going to get future breast cancer or ovarian cancer. It can save major life-changing matters over the course of time if we take appropriate measures by knowing these. So super important to bring this up to your physicians.
1: Yeah, and I find that very interesting. So what misconceptions do teenagers usually have about cancer?
0: So the first things they think is only cancer affects older population. Other one is that

0: cancer means death sentence. While cancer can certainly be serious, treatments have improved dramatically over the years. Modern oncology focuses on personalized, less invasive, and highly effective care that has significantly increased survival rates. Another misconception is that cancer is contagious, which is not true. People are also scared of doing invasive procedures like biopsies or surgery, thinking that may lead to cancer spread. In reality, these procedures are important in accurate diagnosis and treatment planning. So we have to always educate everybody against these misconceptions so we can always plan and treat the patient the right way.
1: Yeah, and would you say that there are many resources that teenagers can access to understand cancer better?
0: Yeah. Community organizations are incredibly important at this juncture. Many provide emotional support, transportation assistance, financial guidance, educational programs, survivorship resources, and support groups at no cost. Organizations like American Cancer Society, Leukemia Lymphoma Society, and Cancer Support Community help reduce isolation and connect patients together with very meaningful resources. Many offer 24/7 hotlines, support groups, transportation services, and educational workshops. These are very important when a patient or a patient's family is going through cancer diagnosis and treatment. In addition, local hospitals and local voluntary organizations also do have help that is available to young adults and even elderly patients. So important to reach out to all the support you have, especially friends and family, and look for all these resources.
1: Yeah, I think that's very important for the youth to hear. And expanding on that topic, why do you think some people avoid going to the doctor even when something feels wrong?
0: Cancer diagnosis can bring intense fear, anxiety, depression, uncertainty, and even stigma. Fear is a major reason, I believe, that patients don't want to get to their doctors. They're afraid of hearing bad news and at the same time worry about cost, judgment, and also not being taken seriously. And in some communities, there are also maybe some mistrust in the healthcare system. Delaying often comes from anxiety, not irresponsibility, which is why compassionate communication matters so much in this field.
1: Yeah, and in regards to compassion, why would you say relationships with patients is extremely important, especially as a doctor in such an important field?
0: Like I mentioned, cancer diagnosis brings intense fear and anxiety. And in addition to having the expertise to treat them, caring for a patient with a lot of compassion and empathy is super important. Emotional support can improve coping, treatment adherence, communication, and quality of life. Patient needs to know that they are not facing this journey alone. And my daily clinic experience, I care for patients and I support them as one of my family member. Many times you have to sit down, hold their hand, and sometimes give them a shoulder to cry on. And sometimes that helps them know that you care, your nurse cares, your team cares. And then even if a patient is overcome with fear, when they know that they have a team of people behind them, they are able to move forward, possibly one step at a time. And hence, I believe so much in compassionate care, in helping patients navigate through these vulnerable, most difficult times of their lives.
1: Going a little bit into mental health in its relation to cancer, how does a cancer diagnosis affect someone mentally and emotionally?
0: I think it again goes back to the fear and anxiety. It all stems from there. These emotional challenges can directly affect their treatment adherence. I have some patients, they are highly anxious and can't come to their appointment. They miss their appointment. Sometimes you ought to stop and tell them, please come in, please talk to us. Being depressed and overwhelmed will not help them. So there are times that we may have to have extra team, extra support with our social work team to help patient go through the mental health issues. Sometimes it could be starting maybe some medications that can help the overall mood. Sometimes helping them take care of their families. Support may also come from their friends, family, therapy, support group, and also spiritual communities are also very important sometimes in their well-being. Mental health scenarios and situations are very underestimated, but addressing them from the very first meeting with the physician and checking with them periodically and helping them cope throughout the process is how you're going to help them. Even very small acts of compassion can have a profound impact on patients' lives.
1: Yeah, and thank you for going into the emotional aspects of that. I think that's very important for everybody to hear. And now, in terms of health equity, how does access to health care affect cancer outcome?
0: Access to health care can dramatically affect cancer outcome. People without insurance, transportation, or access to nearby specialists, or even financial stability may delay their screenings or treatment. Early detection often leads to better outcomes. So barriers to care can unfortunately lead to more advanced disease at diagnosis. And common barriers include financial limitation, limited healthcare facilities, and also cultural situation like fear, misinformation, and distrust in the healthcare system could also be barriers that are often interconnected, especially if a patient is from a poor educational background. That can also definitely be cause some barrier to care as well.
1: Yeah, and I think that's important in terms of support for everyone to hear that there is support available. Now, what changes would make healthcare more equitable for everybody?
0: I think first is improving affordability. Also is expanding preventive care, as well as increasing access in underserved communities. Offering healthcare education and having more screening information, all of that is going to improve healthcare. Also, along with the education that we talk about, building trust between the healthcare providers and communities also would make a major difference. Equity means everyone has a fair opportunity to receive quality care.
1: Yeah, and now going more specific into the youth and their place within these issues, what role can young people play in improving health equity?
0: Young people can advocate for awareness, educate themselves about public health issues, as well as volunteer in the communities. They could also support inclusive conversations and help reduce stigma around the healthcare and mental health. Future change often begins with the younger generation speaking up. So, very important for youth to advocate in all these avenues.
1: Yeah, I do think youth play a pretty big role in terms of this aspect, in terms of advocating and serving as a way to volunteer or play some insight. But in terms of long-term health and the teen lifestyle, how dangerous can chronic stress become if it starts young?
0: Chronic stress affects both mental and physical health. Over time, it can contribute to sleep problems, anxiety, depression, high blood pressure, weakened immunity, and unhealthy coping habits. Learning healthy stress management early in time is incredibly important.
1: I think that's very important for many young people to hear, especially high schoolers with their very busy lives. I think everybody should prioritize keeping themselves healthy. But in terms of what they consume on an everyday basis, would you say that energy drinks, vaping, and poor sleep can create long-term risks for teenagers?
0: Absolutely, I think so. Vaping can damage lung health and expose young people to addictive nicotine. Poor sleep affects concentration, mental health, metabolism, and immune function. Excessive energy drink use can strain their heart and worsen anxiety and sleep problems. These habits may seem temporary, but can have long-lasting effects on your health.
1: Yeah, I think that's very important for youth to hear as well. In terms of social media, what impact would you say that it has, social media, on body image and mental health?
0: Social media can create unrealistic comparisons and pressure to appear perfect. Constant comparison can negatively affect self-esteem, body image, and anxiety levels, especially in teenagers whose identities are still developing. So balance and healthy boundaries are so important during this young age.
1: What small daily habits actually make the biggest difference over time?
0: I would say the most important would be consistent sleep. Then comes exercise, healthy eating, staying hydrated, limiting harmful substances, for example, alcohol and smoking if that's the case, managing stress, and also maintaining a very supportive relationship. All of these make big difference. So small healthy choices repeated over years have a powerful cumulative effect. And these small habits will stay with you forever.
1: Yeah, and going into realistically healthy lifestyles, how would you say a healthy lifestyle actually looks for busy teenagers?
0: So healthy lifestyle does not mean perfection. It means balance. So getting adequate sleep most nights, staying active, eating reasonably balanced meals, taking breaks from screens. We are all stuck to the screens many times. That itself can help long term. Managing stress and also know when to ask for help. Even if it's a small situation, ask for help when you need. You have a community, you have your friends, you have your family. Whenever you needs are there and they are realistic, ask for help and then make these small, healthy lifestyle changes.
1: Yeah, I think all that information is super important for teenagers to hear, especially nowadays. But going into you and your job as a doctor, what inspired you to go into oncology and hematology?
0: As a resident physician while training, when I was rotating through my inpatient oncology rotations is when I realized first that this may be the career choice that I would like to make. Most of the time, it was a comment from a patient or a nursing staff mentioning that I was able to help them or their family member through their worst vulnerable situation. We all physicians are well-versed, well-studied, but many times taking that extra time to spend with your family member or a patient goes a long way. And that creates very meaningful relationships. And that is something that I have felt very important in my career choice as a hematology oncology physician. Helping someone feel supported, seeing patients recover, or simply being there during the difficult moment are very rewarding. And even small victories matters, especially when it comes to cancer situation.
1: Yeah, and going back to the students, what advice would you give to students that are interested in healthcare careers?
0: So healthcare is not only about science and grades. That's equally important. But communication, empathy, teamwork, and resilience are just as important. Try to gain real experiences through volunteering, shadowing, community involvement. Also, staying very curious, compassionate, and open-minded. I believe these are very important. And also having the patience to go through the years that you're to put into to become a healthcare professional.
1: To close off everything, all the information that we've gone through today, if every teenager could remember one thing about their health, what would you want it to be?
0: So your health is built through small daily choices over time. Taking care of yourself early matters more than most people realize. And asking for help is a sign of strength and not weakness.
1: Yeah, thank you. And finally, what gives you hope for the future of healthcare?
0: Medicine has advanced over the years. And advances in medicine, early detection, and very personalized treatments, as well as growing awareness about mental health and prevention, all of that gives me hope. Younger generations are also becoming more open to discussing health and wellness, which is very encouraging.
1: Thank you for all of the information that you shared. I think it's very insightful, and everything that you do is very inspiring. Thank you for joining me today and spreading your insight about health equity and what you do.
0: Thank you so much. It is truly a pleasure to be here.
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1: This is Felton Daniels for KCBP 95.5 FM Community Radio, and you are listening to Where We Were, which is a series of programs about the history of our community in and around Stanislaus County. Our subject is Robert McHenry and his family, especially his only son, Oramal. They are among the most notable people in Modesto's history. That distinction has only possibly been eclipsed in the last few decades by George Lucas. The title of this presentation is When Thinking of the McHenrys, Think Big. Yes, Robert was a big man in the community in his day. He is the man McHenry Avenue is named after. He is the man who built and lived in the big house, the McHenry Mansion, at 15th and I Streets, with his family. Oramal is the man who donated big money for the original library that was named after him and now houses the McHenry Museum. Robert was truly an important man in the early history.

very capable rancher. 4 years later, he married Matilda Hewitt of Farmington. Their son, Oramel McHenry, was born in 1861 on their large landholding called Bald Eagle Ranch, which was on the north edge of Modesto, and it was big. How big, you ask? The ranch was on what is now McHenry Avenue, and according to some historians, it covered some 4,000 acres from what is now Claribel Road north to the Stanislaus River. The family's home is believed to have been near the river itself. The family moved into Modesto in 1870, the year the city was officially founded. Robert became a director of Modesto Bank, and a few years later became the president of the First National Bank of Modesto. At about the same time, the family moved into their big, just-completed mansion on 15th Street. He was a champion supporter for developing an irrigation system for the valley. He helped establish the Modesto Irrigation District, a big undertaking for the area, and became the district's first president. Robert died in June 1890, less than a month before his 63rd birthday, and 2 years after suffering a debilitating stroke. He and Matilda are buried in Modesto's Acacia Cemetery. Robert's son, Oramel, followed in his father's footsteps. He also was a rancher. In fact, he was a bigger rancher than his father, adding another 2,000 acres to the already huge Bald Eagle Ranch. He was also a banker and a supporter of the Modesto Irrigation District. He built a 3,600-square-foot Victorian mansion for his family at the corner of what is now McHenry Avenue and Crawford Roads. Oramel died in 1906 and bequeathed $22,000, a lot of money in those days, and the land for it to sit on for the public library in Modesto. And of course, it was named after the McHenrys. That building now houses the McHenry Museum. I want to speak to the subject of the library as a side note. Between 1883 and 1929, 2,509 public libraries were built in communities throughout the United States called Carnegie Public Libraries. The money for those libraries was donated by Andrew Carnegie, a steel magnate. I was born and raised here in Modesto, and as a boy, it intrigued me that we had a McHenry Library and not a Carnegie Library. Moving on. Speaking of history, you may remember Paul Harvey, a nationally known radio commentator whose tagline was, "And now for the rest of the story." If Paul Harvey was telling this story instead of me, I am sure he would be saying that line right now. And what a rest of the story there is. Several years ago, Janet Lancaster, McHenry Museum volunteer and historian, while doing research on Robert McHenry and his family, discovered there were absolutely no people with the surname McHenry living in Vermont at the time of Robert's birth. She painstakingly went through the history of the state decade by decade and finally discovered some immigrants coming into the state after the Irish potato famine sometime in the 1840s with the last name McHenry. But that was at least 15 years after Robert was born. Of course, Lancaster wondered what was going on and did even more research. Here, after a 3-year investigation, is what she found. Robert McHenry was not Robert's real name. He was born Robert Henry Brewster. Our story moves to 1846, when Robert was 19 years old and living in Ohio. He enlisted with a newly formed Ohio Army Regiment as a rifleman. His term of duty was for 5 years. His regiment was assigned to guard forts along the Oregon Trail. When the Mexican-American War started, his regiment was reassigned to fight. Evidently, he was not interested in doing that because Lancaster found his name on Army records as a deserter.

He was not the only one to desert at that time, but, as is true even now, desertion during wartime is punishable by death. In those days, most deserters received a flogging, a branding, and imprisonment instead of death. All of those would be punishments most people would want to avoid. Lancaster's research tracked him to Stockton some 3 or 4 years later. He had dropped his last name, added Mick to his middle name, and became Robert McHenry, not Robert Henry Brewster. She has found only one portrait of the man, which is a surprisingly small number, especially as wealthy as he was. Perhaps he was trying to keep a low profile while living his life as he wanted and could afford. So, one of the most famous people in Modesto, a serious community leader, a prominent banker, a rancher of considerable talent, and a promoter of Modesto Irrigation District, had a checkered past that undoubtedly kept him looking over his shoulder throughout his life. And as Paul Harvey would undoubtedly have said at this point in this presentation, and that is the rest of the story. You have been listening to When Thinking of the McHenrys, Think Big, a presentation of Where We Were, a series about our community's past. And don't forget to keep on making history. This is Felton Daniels for KCBP 95.5 FM Community Radio.

0: Air pollution continues to impact communities across the San Joaquin Valley. Valley Improvement Projects, VIP, is participating in California's effort to monitor air pollution in Stanislaus County. Currently underway in three areas, West Stanislaus County, Southwest Modesto, and South Modesto, measuring criteria pollutants, toxic air contaminants, and greenhouse gases. The initiative is part of California Climate Investments and aims to provide local air quality data to empower communities to make informed decisions and advocate for healthier environments.
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2: Between March 1973 and March 1976, on or immediately about the Pine Ridge Reservation, not less than 69 members and supporters of the American Indian Movement died violently. While those 69 people were being killed, 342 other members and supporters of the American Indian Movement suffered severe physical assault. And what common sense would tell you is a functioning death squad functioning on Pine Ridge. A functioning death squad that was coordinated, commanded, and controlled by the government of the United States in order to maintain a particular hegemonic relationship to the people and their resources.
3: That's Ward Churchill, and this is Alternative Radio. I'm David Barsamyan. This edition of AR features Ward Churchill on government repression of the American Indian Movement. The reality of what occurred on the Pine Ridge Sioux Reservation in South Dakota in the 1970s is not reflected in most contemporary histories of the United States. Scores of indigenous people were killed, and many more were wounded. Ward Churchill, an activist with the American Indian Movement, draws lessons and inspiration from the events at Pine Ridge as indigenous people continue their struggle for land and dignity. He also discusses the Leonard Peltier case. Peltier was finally freed in 2025 after almost 50 years of imprisonment. Our guest today is Ward Churchill, an activist, author, and academic. Among his many books are Fantasies of the Master Race and A Little Matter of Genocide. He's the co-author of Agents of Repression. He was dismissed from his tenured position at the University of Colorado due to criticism of an essay he wrote. In 2009, a jury found he was wrongfully fired. Ward Churchill passed away in August 2026 at the age of 78. This classic from the AR archives was recorded at Alfred University in Alfred, New York in 1991. And now, Ward Churchill.
2: Hamatakiopi. Hello, my relatives. What we're going to talk about is the U.S. government conceiving and implementing and carrying through with what in Pentagon terminology would be known as

previous treaty that it had signed, essentially with the Lakota Nation, the Western Sioux, as they're called, the seven bands, Oglala, Sichungu, Minneconju, Honkpapa, Sanzark, Two Kettles, and Blackfeet. It was a treaty that was signed at Fort Laramie in 1851, demarcating a particular piece of geography, a huge piece, setting it aside and acknowledging as being permanently the homeland of these people. This was not something that was done as a result of a war. It was something done in order to set up a diplomatic arrangement providing access for the U.S. Euro-American population from east of the Mississippi River to California gold fields and Oregon. Well, the U.S., beginning in about 1866, decided it was in its interest in order to expedite the travel, or transfer, if you will, of population from certain points to the east to the Montana, recently discovered Montana silver and gold fields, decided to cut a wagon route straight through the heartland of the Sioux. And Red Cloud mustered an alliance not only of the seven bands of his own people, but of the Cheyenne and Arapaho, the northern branches of those two groups as well, and defeated the United States Army in the field. They sued for peace, and they signed another treaty in 1868 at Fort Laramie. They asked Red Cloud to come down and sign it, and he said, "No, I'm not going to sign a treaty now. I will not sign a treaty until every last one of your soldiers has been pulled out of my homeland." When the U.S. complied with those terms, he then came down and signed. And what it did was set out an area encompassing all of the present state of South Dakota west of the east bank of the Missouri River, meaning the basin of the Missouri River itself fell within the Lakota territory. A portion of North Dakota, a portion of Montana, about a third of the present state of Wyoming, and about half the present state of Nebraska. As a permanent and inviolate Lakota homeland, the United States pledged itself to utilize its military forces not against the Indians, but to prevent its own citizenry from violating the territorial sanctity of the Lakota. It was also a stipulation in that particular agreement that there would be no further Sioux land cessions, as the government called them, none that would be legally binding without the three-quarters expressed consent of all adult Lakota. The territory in question is, again, vast, comprising somewhere between 3% and 4% of the entirety of the lower 48. Permanent territory, distinct, separate national territory of another people, not part of the United States, the boundaries of which were to be guaranteed by the United States in perpetuity, absent that three-quarters express consent. Well, now, to cut through a lot of history, beginning in 1877, the United States expropriated something just slightly over 90% of that total area. And they did so in a fashion. I'll give you one example. In 1877, they decided that they wanted the Black Hills proper. They sent a commission out to the Lakota, who in the intervening period had been placed on reservations, had submitted to reservation rule for a number of factors, including the slaughter of the buffalo and the slaughter systematically of their women and children during a winter campaign headed by an individual named Randall McKenzie following the Custer fight in the summer of 1876. They sent a commission out to buy. The Black Hills Lakota refused. Well, they had been pinned up on reservations by that point. They had been denied their horses. They were no longer mobile. They had been disarmed. The buffalo had largely been exterminated, and the buffalo were explicitly exterminated as a part of a military strategy fomented by the General Staff of the United States Army in order to destroy the military capacity of the Northern Plains peoples. They were therefore utterly dependent upon the government for sustenance, and the government simply, when they refused to sell the hills, cut off their rations and announced that they would be fed again when they signed. A small handful of people did sign in order to renew the rations, nothing approaching the three-quarters express consent required by law, but the hills themselves were transferred. Now, these are the nature of the land transactions that go into the erosion of the Great Sioux Nation. The Supreme Court in 1977, having reviewed the entire record, found that this was a totally an illegal taking of land, that there was no legitimate title accruing to the United States, that there was an illegal occupation occurring. Nonetheless, declined to return the land to its rightful owners. The removal of this 90% of the 1868 treaty territory created what is called the Sioux Complex of Reservations. There is Pine Ridge, occupied by the Oglala.
as Rosebud, occupied by

0: Chungo, better known as Brule Sioux. There's Cheyenne River, mostly Minneconjou and Sansark. There's Standing Rock occupied by Hunkpapa Sitting Bulls people, and so on. But predator is a perpetually hungry entity. Predator always requires being fed. And the particular meal which was in question, which precipitates the events that we're going to be concerned with on Pine Ridge, has to do with the northern 1/8 of that residue of the Oglala Lakota land base known as Pine Ridge, the northern 1/8, northwestern 1/8 of the reservation, which comes to be known as the Sheep Mountain Gunnery Range. And the reason it was known by that rather odd sounding name is that at the outbreak of World War II, early 1942, the War Department of the United States discovered an uncomfortable fact, and that is, while it had the technological capacity to produce massive amounts of aircraft, it had virtually no personnel trained in aerial gunnery, bombing, being able to hit the target, and so on. They therefore required some area that they could just devastate, making strafing runs and dropping dummy bombs, and so on. It needed to be remote from population. It needed to be land that no one would be concerned with. And what better place to locate something like that than on an Indian reservation? They decided that Pine Ridge would be the ideal location. Well, they borrowed it. They borrowed it at the beginning of World War II. And they said, it's your patriotic obligation. We're all one nation now. We're all one nation now. You need to ante up some of your lands in a common cause toward a greater good so that we can mutually win this war. And they said, when the war is over, we'll return the land to you. Now, I expect there are enough history majors in the room, and probably some people old enough to remember World War II in the room. It's conventionally understood that the war ended in 1945. Along about 1970, some of the older people in Pine Ridge were starting to wonder what had happened to their 1/8 of the reservation that was to be returned at the end of World War II. There's nothing particularly malicious, in the process which had occurred. It's called, in some quarters, bureaucratic inertia. In other quarters, it's called Indian affairs. Okay. The principle is this. It's a very simple principle. It's when Indians give up land for any reason, no matter what, or when it's taken away from them, no matter how, they never get it back, no matter what's been promised, okay? It's just a rule, a hard and fast rule. So there was agitation that began to occur in Pine Ridge, not just about this particular issue, about a whole complex of issues, but we're not going to be able to go into all of them. This was a centerpiece, however, and this becomes a centerpiece in terms of federal motivations, not necessarily Indian motivations, although none of us understood it at the time. In fact, I think it's fair to say that almost none of us in the American Indian movement and in the people who were trying to recover the land and change conditions on Pine Ridge at the time, none of us really understood why the federal response assumed the form it did, why it was so intense, why it was so virulently lethal. What are they doing? We were running around for 2 years in shock while this happens. Normally, had a group of Indians who had become fairly savvy in political mores, how this country works, and become fairly adept at utilizing the media to get information out, had begun to raise a hue and cry about an area like the Gunnery Range, perhaps we might have reversed a portion of the historical process and they would simply have said, oops, oversight, and shifted it back, cut their losses. But they didn't do it in this case. They didn't do it, and they had a reason. And the reason was this. There is an entity in the federal government which is little known. It's called the National Uranium Resource Evaluations Institute. NUR, as it's known, had entered into a collaborative arrangement with an entity some of us have begun to call Need Another Seven Astronauts, NASA. NUR had commissioned the development by Kodak of a particular type of film that's somewhat related to infrared, although this does not record infrared emissions. It records alpha particle emissions. They had a camera for this film to fit in, and the camera was placed in a satellite which was launched into orbit by NUR in an orbit around the world taking pictures as it crossed North America. And what they were doing was doing a radiological map of the North American continent. What they were trying to find was a location of every uranium deposit worthy of the name in North America. And you can sort of predict, I suppose, at this point, what's coming next. What they found was a smack dab in the middle of the Sheep Mountain Gunnery Range was a particularly rich uranium deposit. And when they did site investigations, they found out it was not only uranium, but the uranium ore itself, which was particularly rich for the United States. There's richer deposits in Canada, but it's about as rich as it gets down here. This ore was intermixed with pretty rich deposit of molybdenum, which is also a strategic mineral. And so this was a very valuable find. So if they had been inclined, say in 1967, if the agitation had begun in 1967 and they hadn't known this and might have returned to land by 1970 when the agitation really began, they were already locked into a secret trajectory to keep it at all costs. And you have a collision course which has then been established. The idea was that they would affect some means of transferring the land with a legal veneer over it from the Oglala Sioux people. The Oglala Sioux tribe is the official designator that they applied to it. They would transfer this land from them to the federal government itself. They decided to use the National Forest Service as the medium for that because the Forest Service, of course, had the holdings immediately north of the reservation boundary in the Badlands. They would simply add this area permanently to the Badlands, and then they would have access through the Bureau of Land Management, which has oversight in all Interior Department trust holdings, to get at these resources at such time as the United States might want or need to. Well, they knew there was going to be resistance to this from the traditional people who were agitating to recover that portion of the reservation. They also knew that that agitation itself occurred in a broader context of an overall effort that had been entered into by the seven bands of the Lakota jointly in 1921 to recover the treaty area, the expropriated portions of it in their entirety, which is another thing, incidentally, which is ongoing today, three generations in, and these people are still pursuing litigation to recover their land. Specific means that was devised in the hollowed halls of Washington to accomplish the particular transaction that they wished to see happen. The means to accomplish that was to take a guy, to locate a man, who had worked for the feds before. His name was Richard Wilson. He was by profession a plumber and a bootlegger. He had left Pine Ridge, he was an Oglala. He had left Pine Ridge about 5 years before this, about two steps ahead of some peace officers who were going to arrest him for the embezzlement of tribal funds. But they brought him back and they quashed the charges that were still pending against him. And they funneled money, as it turns out, from the Bureau of Indian Affairs through two contractors, housing contractors in Rapid City, South Dakota, in order that he could finance a campaign and essentially buy votes on Pine Ridge to get himself elected tribal president. And there was a quid pro quo arrangement that was involved in this. Wilson would sign a transfer document in exchange for federal support. And the federal support would be of a sort that would allow him to engage in all sorts of interesting little corrupt maneuvers, misallocation of funds, nepotism, and straight-out embezzlement. They didn't call these things by those names, and yet that's precisely what the quid pro quo shapes up to be. Wilson was elected on the basis of about 20% cut of the eligible votership on Pine Ridge. By and large, the traditionals don't vote. It's not their process. It was not their system of government. They have resisted it all along. So a 20% count of the eligible voters, less than 1,500 people on Pine Ridge, was sufficient to propel him into office, at which point the first resolution that was passed was that his own salary was doubled and he was provided with a tribal consultancy while acting as a tribal president, which doubled that, giving him an annual income somewhere in excess of $30,000 in a reservation area where the per capita annual income was about $1,800. You understand the context. This was wealth. His wife was hired to direct the Head Start program. His brother was hired to head the federally funded housing. His cousin was hired to administer to the justice system, so-called, on the reservation. A cousin was hired to head up the Bureau of Indian Affairs Police. You got a family operation coming here. The housing funds themselves were expended on trailers in which individuals who were friendly to the Wilsons, cronies of the Wilsons, were provided with free housing, essentially, in exchange for a certain type of service. And the service becomes defined quite clearly, the federal relationship to that particular kind of service becomes defined quite clearly 1972, the first year of his administration. Because you have a lot of vocal response to these programs that Wilson begins to initiate from the same traditionals who are agitating for the recovery of the land. And the reason he's putting these guys into the trailers is he's sending them out at night to kind of calm people down, as he put it. And the way they calmed them down was to firebomb their houses, to run their cars off the road on the way home from the supermarket. Just give them the message that you continue to make noise and there can be consequences to that. Now, 72, this becomes a formal situation. This is the year of the election. He comes in 72. Within the first 6 months, this goon squad, I will call it, becomes formalized and federally supported through a $69,000 Bureau of Indian Affairs grant that's provided to Wilson for discretionary expenditure in order to constitute what's called a tribal ranger group. The tribal ranger group is the goons. Now, I'm calling them a bad name, right? Goons, that's the guys that the factory owners, the mill owners up in this part of the world used to hire to come break strikes, beat up the strikers and so forth, the goon squads. Well, it's not got quite the same connotation in Pine Ridge. You see, the tribal rangers that the BIA funded called themselves the guardians of the Oglala Nation. Take the first letter of each of those words. This was their name for themselves. They called themselves the goon squad and they were proud of it. Well, this went along for a period of about 2 or 3 months. As I said, the traditionals did not particularly care to participate in the tribal governance policy which had been implemented under the Indian Reorganization Act imposed upon them from Washington, D.C. This form of government was something that had been devised from Washington as acceptable to Washington and meeting Washington's needs. They had boycotted it essentially ever since its passage. But things were so bad in Pine Ridge as a result of Wilson's programs and the consolidation of the goon squads that they decided in desperation that they would attempt to avail themselves of due process under the Constitution written in Washington, D.C., by which this government functioned, from which supposedly its authority stemmed. They said that they would attempt to impeach Dick Wilson. Said in the Constitution they could, said it was their right. So they created an organization called the Oglala Sioux Civil Rights Organization in Oscro, went from door to door and got names on a petition for an impeachment process to be directed against Dick Wilson. They got more names on the petition to impeach the guy than had voted for him in the first place, including a number of the people who had done that original voting. And they took that to the Bureau of Indian Affairs, which was caught. Of course, this was codified in law. They had an obligation to now hold an impeachment hearing. So they did. They scheduled it. They went through creating a roster of witnesses, all the things you're supposed to do in an impeachment hearing, with one particular, as they would say in political science, anomalous circumstance. The head of the BIA in Pine Ridge appointed Dick Wilson to serve as the chair of the impeachment hearing. They thought this might be controversial. In order to maintain an orderly process to the impeachment proceeding, they imported something called a SOG, Special Operations Group of U.S. Marshals, who are trained in SWAT tactics and equipped accordingly. And the SOG guys came in with their light blue jumpsuits, 60 of them, armed with automatic weapons, including M60 machine guns, and set up. And there's pictures of this that you can find in the New York Times if you go back to late 72, early 73, when these guys were there. Set up sandbag emplacements on top of tribal buildings and so forth to make sure that no one gets out of line or really objects in any meaningful way to the way the impeachment's being handled. Well, needless to say, Dick Wilson is not impeached. There's a tribal council of 14 people on Pine Ridge. Only 4 managed to show up. The rest did boycott it, said this is an absolute farce. We will not dignify it with our participation. The 4 who did show up were on the goon payroll. They unanimously voted to continue him in office. 2 hours after his successful countering of his own impeachment, Wilson issues an edict that bans any further political meetings of greater than 2 people on the reservation for an indefinite period of time. That's a circumstance February of 1972, when an illegal, I guess under these conditions you'd have to call it illegal because he had banned it in the federal government, was reinforcing his authority. An illegal meeting of traditionals held at the Calico Hall outside the reservation village of Oglala took a decision. Well, actually, they took two. One, they called up to Rapid City. The American Indian Movement requested physical support under these conditions. They felt they needed security, and they felt they needed people who knew more about how to reach the outside world than they did, since they were reservation, traditional, grassroots people. They weren't used to dealing with outsiders. They weren't used to dealing with NBC, CBS, and they also weren't used to operating in a context of what amounted to martial law. So they asked for support, and they had a meeting. Continuation of that meeting, once the AIM people arrived, Russell Means, Dennis Banks, Carter Camp, and others came down from Rapid City. A decision was taken that on the following morning, a press conference would be held at the historic site on Wounded Knee, site of an 1890 massacre in which the 7th Cavalry reconstituted after Custer got his etiquette lesson, the Little Bighorn, slaughtered 350-odd Lakota, mostly women and children and old people, in the snow in December. It's a symbolic site. It was known even to non-Lakotas. So they felt they would go to this site and they would hold a press conference. And the press conference would be utilized as a mechanism to make the outside world aware of the conditions which had been imposed upon Pine Ridge by the federal government and its interfacing tribal government. They felt that if the outside world became aware of what was happening there, there would be an outcry and the situation would be changed, relatively peaceful process. Well, that was deluded. That was naive. But it's always assuming the best about the people who are doing things to you, either directly through their direct action or through acquiescence of ignoring reality that's right there before them very eyes. 30-car caravan of people went from Calico Hall to Wounded Knee in the middle of the night, and they stayed there through the night. Other people were sent, Ted Means, Russ's brother, and a couple of other people were sent in the opposite direction from Calico Hall to Rapid City to organize the press and bring them to Wounded Knee in the morning. But when people in Wounded Knee woke up in the morning, they found they were surrounded by Wilson's goons. Roadblocks had been set up and they were sealed in. Shortly thereafter, members or elements of the SOG units showed up. Aha, people inside, again naively, said, the marshals are here, so the roadblocks will come down. We can either have the press conference or at least we can get out. The marshals reinforced the goons' positions. Shortly thereafter, the first FBI observers showed up. By evening, we had Colonel Volney Warner and a Colonel Jack Potter, one representing the Special Warfare School at Fort Bragg, the other a direct assistant to General Alexander Haig, the White House liaison. They made arrangements for the deployment of 14 armored personnel carriers from the South Dakota National Guard and for Strategic Air Command F-4 Phantom aircraft to begin to do overflight aerial reconnaissance. They placed on alert a battalion of special operations troops at Fort Carson, Colorado, and the inventory of ordnance available at Fort Carson, Colorado, to be utilized by federal authorities on scene, perimeter, at Wounded Knee. The buildup led to nearly 300 federal personnel on site. They were equipped with M60s, the APCs were equipped with 50 caliber Browning machine guns, armor-piercing ammunition. Over the 71-day siege, it's always called an occupation in a newspaper. It was a siege. The people didn't go there to occupy the place and stay. They were sealed in and couldn't get out. Now, I know there was traffic in and out, supply and so forth, but the conditions really add up to a siege. During that 71-day siege, more than a 500,000 rounds of military ball ammunition fired from the federal blocking positions into the AIM perimeter, and traditionals as well, at Wounded Knee. 9 Indians were seriously wounded. 2 were killed, Buddy Lamont, Frank Clearwater. No federal authorities died. Although there was a case where an FBI agent was hit in the wrist by a spent round, it probably hurt. I imagine it did. I've been hit by metal that was flying hard. I know what it feels like. I don't imagine it was a pleasant experience. Hit him right here on the inside of the wrist. Did not break the skin. Bruised him badly. His head was swathed in bandages, and he was medevaced by helicopter to the Strategic Air Command base, Ellsworth Base, just outside of Rapid City, where the press was assembled to see this desperately wounded FBI agent, to show the kind of savagery that was being engaged in the AIM people in the traditional sewer trapped inside Wounded Knee.
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0: Another federal employee by the name of Lloyd Grimm was hit, and actually hit bad. He got a bullet in the lower back. He's permanently paralyzed. He's still in a wheelchair. The only problem with what happened to Lloyd Grimm is that, well, in the paper they said he was shot by AIM people firing outward at the federal lines. Lloyd Grimm was facing AIM people with a weapon at the time he was hit. He's hit in the lower back. Very strange. As part of an overall context of strangeness that was beginning to occur at the time. See, the first thing that happens there is a policy conflict within the federal law enforcement personnel about how they're going to put people back in line to where this land transfer can occur. Now, I don't even know that the federal authorities directly involved online knew what the agenda was. They didn't have to. They're following orders, you see. This informed citizenry making conscious choices about how the government's to work. Even the people who are in responsible positions don't know why they're being told they need to do one thing or another. They just go out and do it. Well, I've heard of other countries that worked that way, but they were not representative democracies. You put two and two together there. I doubt if Wayne Colburn, who was the director of the U.S. Marshals Service at the time, knew why exactly it was so important to deal with the Indians and the way they were to be dealt with on Pine Ridge. And I doubt very much even that Joe Trimbach, who was a special agent in charge of the Minneapolis office of the FBI during that period, and who ultimately became a major player in what was to follow, I doubt if he really knew why. All he knew is these people were dissident, and therefore they needed to be made an example of, and he was about to do that. Now, Colburn's idea and the way he wanted to deploy the marshals was to essentially negotiate a stand down and bring the people out of the perimeter, scatter them, and then he could deal with them piecemeal, okay, and primarily through the legal process. And a portion of this becomes actualized. That was his plan. The FBI, on the other hand, had another view, and they say so in internal documents. They resent the fact that they've been told that orders have been issued by Colburn's people, who were the binding authority over the deployment of federal forces at that time, not to shoot to kill. They want to shoot to kill. They don't want a negotiated stand down, and they don't want legal process. They want to make an example of AIM. They join with the Wilsonites in what is articulated by Dick Wilson as an emotional impetus to make sure that AIM dies at Wounded Knee. That's a quote. We want to go in and roll them up. Well, this policy dispute ends up in an interesting set of circumstances. By week six of the siege, Colburn has figured out that the goon squads that are functioning under Wilson's authority on Pine Ridge are a loose cannon on the deck, and that his guy, Grimm, was probably shot in the back by a goon who was in a position behind the federal perimeter firing at the AIM positions, and that the federal marshals were in between the goons and AIM. He was caught in a crossfire, hit by somebody who allegedly was on his own side. A result of that is that Colburn uses his men to begin to attempt to disarm the goon squads. The goons have been armed with the same kind of paraphernalia you see on any reservation, and for that matter, probably in any rural community in this country. They've got deer rifles, shotguns, some old Springfields, a couple of M1s. Out there, that's what they've been firing with, and as the marshals disarm, then they suddenly start showing back up sporting brand new M16s. Well, they weren't going down to the local hardware store and buying these. These were military issue. What appears to have happened was that the FBI resolved a policy conflict with the U.S. Marshals Service by placing them in such an awkward position, utilizing the goons as a surrogate force to fire at marshals as well as AIM people, that as soon as the siege is lifted, at the end of the 71 days, the first thing the marshals want to do is get the hell off the reservation, which is exactly what Colburn had them do. He withdrew his men within the first 5 days, leaving the FBI in absolute control of the field on Pine Ridge. the FBI, which is now tightly interlocked in fraternal relations with the goons. Now, a number of analysts, myself included, have suggested that what happens during this next three-year period of time is directly the responsibility of the Federal Bureau of Investigation. And it's directly the responsibility of the Federal Bureau of Investigation because we contend logic would tell you clearly that the goons were armed by, equipped by, provided with field intelligence by, and provided essentially blanket immunity by, from prosecution when they were caught in criminal endeavors by the FBI. And we've always been told that you don't have a smoking gun, you don't have the hard evidence, this is conjectural, it's wildly irresponsible. Well, the Goon Squad worked as a shadow organization of the BIA police. About a third of the constituents, and this is known, they've said so. The question had to do with the arming, the equipping, the intelligence, and all the rest of that. About a third of the members composing the BIA police on Pine Ridge were moonlighting as goons. They were on the Wilson payroll. The nominal head of the BIA police, Delmar Eastman, who had been imported from Crow Reservation for that purpose, was head of the goon squads and said so. And his number two man in the BIA police, Dwayne Brewer, was the Western Regional Coordinator of goon operations and has said so. Well, Brewer has also gone on record lately as saying the FBI provided us with M16 rifles, M79 grenade launchers, dynamite, plastic, explosive, armor-piercing ammunition, field intelligence. They told us who was going to be where, when. And they gave us assurance that even if we were seen doing what it was we were being sent out to do, nothing would happen. Okay, between March 1973 and March 1976, on or immediately about the Pine Ridge Reservation, not less than 69 members and supporters of the American Indian Movement died violently. 69. That is an extremely conservative number. That represents a count of only the people whose names I have, the dates they were killed, how they were killed, and the disposition of the investigation. In a third of all those cases, there were eyewitnesses to how the people died. The assailants were seen. In each of the cases where the assailants were seen, the assailants were no members of Wilson's Goon Squad. In no case was there an FBI investigation leading to a prosecution, not one. Not one. In all but four of the cases, there was no investigation at all. The FBI is the preeminent law enforcement entity from a federal point of view on an American Indian reservation, any American Indian reservation. While those 69 people were being killed, 342 other members and supporters of the American Indian Movement suffered severe physical assault. Now, I'm not talking about getting roughed up in a grocery store checkout line. I'm talking about beaten with baseball bats. I'm talking about being run off roads into ditches. I'm talking about being stabbed. I'm talking about being burned with gasoline from a Molotov cocktail. I'm talking about serious physical assaults. 342. Now, this is a population base at that time of only a little over 5,000 people. Detroit, Michigan, during the same years that we're talking about, according to the FBI's Uniform Crime Report, was the murder capital of the United States. And I can't remember how many deaths per 100,000 Detroit incurred. But what I can remember is that the violent death rate, just the people we're talking about on Pine Ridge during that three-year period of time, was 17 times that of Detroit. Detroit, the murder capital of the United States. Well, it probably was, because we're not really dealing with the United States, we're dealing with another country occupied by U.S. forces. You can look to the third world and you can find comparable rates, but not in the United States. What you have is a third world context inside the United States during the mid-1970s. And what you have, given what Brewer has laid out clearly, and what other goons are now coming forward and saying, and what common sense would tell you, is a functioning death squad functioning on Pine Ridge. A functioning death squad that was coordinated, commanded, and controlled by the government of the United States in order to maintain a particular hegemonic relationship to the people and their resources. You have another nation inside the United States which is colonized for its own purposes by the United States, and that colonial relationship is maintained and is maintained internal to the United States through actualization and utilization of the same forms which pertain to the third world U.S. client-state relationships. Mano Blanco, the death squads, the white hand as they're called, is not something innately unique to Latin America. It is something innately unique to the U.S. form of maintaining hegemony and control over the resources of others, not just out there, but right here as well. Now, the FBI has had its own story about what transpired there. The FBI has, as I just suggested, simply denied the relationship that I have outlined between itself and the goon squad. It has denied that the goons were used as a surrogate to take care of AIM, to crush AIM resistance, to crush Indian resistance on Pine Ridge during that period in time because of lack of proof. Well, that's passé. Now we have the proof. And it's also maintained, as George O'Clock, the assistant special agent in charge of the Rapid City FBI office, the resident agency there under which Pine Ridge falls, an inability to come to grips with the massive violence which occurred in the wake of the Wounded Knee occupation, mainly because of the presence of a violence-prone American Indian movement. It had a lack of resources and consequent ability to come to grips with that, to prosecute and investigate as efficiently as it would like. Well, Agent O'Clock ignored a few interesting pieces of information when he made that pitch, and I will agree with him that it was a massive wave of violence. So I would agree with that. But what he neglected to say was that he was experiencing at that time the greatest concentration of agents to citizens ever maintained by this entity, the FBI, any place, any time in the history of that bureau inside the United States. The greatest concentration, and the greater the concentration of agents, the greater the degree of violence which was experienced. And while they were too short-handed to investigate homicides and serious physical assaults of AIM members, capital offenses in many cases, just didn't have the manpower to do it. He, at the same time, had the manpower to amass 316,000 separate investigative file classifications against the victims, leading to 562 indictments on felony charges among the victims, 562 felony indictments, which produced an all-time low yield in terms of results for the Bureau, 15 convictions, none of them for anything more serious than interfering with the function of a postal inspector in performance of his lawful duties. Colonel Warner summed it up quite well, what was going on there. They were deliberately going out and filing charges against the AIM cadres and the supporters of AIM in order to tie them up in court and to bankrupt them in mounting legal defense and raising bail and to keep their energies tied up in keeping themselves out of prison, even though there was no reasonable hope on the part of the Bureau that convictions would ordinarily result. And Warner said, we can win. Their best organizers and their most committed members are tied up in court for an indefinite period of time, and the resources are totally strapped in terms of legal defense, and so we can win even if not one person is convicted. And meanwhile, the goon squads functioned with impunity in a certain other area of what the FBI calls in this arena, this counterintelligence arena, as they put it, as neutralization. You see, the FBI itself defines success in counterintelligence not in terms of investigative outcomes, not in terms of indictments and successful prosecutions and prison terms to be served by people who have violated federal laws, but in terms of, according to Richard G. Held, an architect of their counterintelligence operations domestically, neutralization of target. Well, if you're in a prison cell, you're neutralized in terms of your effectiveness as a political organizer. If you're tied up in court or jail for an extended period, you are neutralized in terms of your effectiveness as a political organizer. If you're beaten into brain damage, say, you're probably going to be neutralized in terms of your effectiveness as a political organizer. When all else fails and you're killed, obviously, that serves the same purpose. The case of Leonard Peltier comes directly out of this particular context, a context which by 1975, the point at which the Peltier case becomes an operant reality, has been described by the U.S. Commission on Civil Rights itself, an official entity in two consecutive official reports, as a reign of terror existing on the Pine Ridge Reservation, a reign of terror which appears to be perpetrated by agencies and entities associated with the federal government. That's a direct quote. And it has to do with the fact that people were given an alternative by mid-1975, do one of two things. You're getting battered into oblivion. You can either back off and acquiesce in the political agenda of your opponents, the federal government and those aligned with it, or you can take more extreme measures. You can begin to engage in physical security. The AIM people have been called violence and violence prone, but the fact of the matter is that throughout this period, while AIM and those aligned with AIM are being called violent and violence prone, 60-odd members of their organization, my organization, and their supporters are being killed. Nobody is dying on the other side. Nobody's talking about the goons, and nobody's talking about the violence-prone FBI. Well, some people opted to go in one direction, some people opted to go in another. Some people did gear down. Some people were intimidated. Some people were bludgeoned in submission, and others requested that we gear up physical security to provide them with security to allow them to continue with their political articulation and not be shot to pieces as a result. In one of those particular encampments that was established for that purpose, on a property belonging to Harry and Cecilia Jumping Bull outside of Ogallala, that same village where the Calico Hall meeting had occurred 2 years before, was selected by the FBI, again according to its internal documents, as a point of attack. What they don't say is why they decided they wanted to attack it. It's fairly apparent that they wanted to provoke an incident which would justify in the public mind their bringing of extraordinarily massive federal force to bear on that reservation, because after 2 years of attritional warfare, they had not been able to completely break the opposition, that they would come in with hundreds of militarily equipped agents and auxiliary personnel and essentially roll up the reservation, drive AIM from it once and for all by virtue of having intimidated the traditionals that worked there to a sufficient extent that they would be no longer willing to engage in political activity. It didn't work out quite as they had planned. Two of their agents died in the process of sparking the firefight, which was to serve as the catalyst in Greenland. And they couldn't catch any of the Indians at the time who were culpable from their point of view in this. They all got away. But the head of that particular encampment was a guy named Leonard Peltier. And he was where he was, and he did what he did at specific request that the old people who were opposing the federal land grab on Pine Ridge at the time. Leonard was there. Leonard set up the defensive compound. Leonard participated in the armed defense on June 26, 1975, when the agents attacked. Leonard did not, however, did not shoot either of those men any more than he shot the Indian man that was killed that day, Joe Stuntz. There is significant indication that the federal government has always known that Leonard did not shoot the two individuals for which he was charged, Ron Williams and Jack Kohler, FBI agents. And if they don't, I can tell you clearly, unequivocally today, that Leonard did not kill these two men, because I talked to the guy who did. The way that particular case was handled was part of the swan song of the FBI operations on Pine Ridge, because they did use it. I mean, it worked to their advantage. They didn't plan it. They didn't plan to get their agents killed necessarily, but once they were dead, so much the better. Here's the justifying rationale to bring in 250 SWAT-trained agents from Minneapolis and Quantico, Virginia. And they did run their military sweeps back and forth across that reservation, and they did kick in people's doors day after day after day, and they did arrest people arbitrarily in massive numbers on John Doe warrants for no particular charge, and they did intimidate people, and they did just basically exhaust the reservation. So the banks and others withdrew AIM in order to take the pressure off the traditionals, and their mission was in some ways accomplished. But part of the way they handled the result of the deaths of their agents in a catalyzing firefight, which brought all this into being, was to essentially follow through with a COINTELPRO, as they call it, a counterintelligence program, a subset of the whole, in order to further divide the local community from the outside agitators, as they called us, from AIM. And that was in order to accomplish this, they charged only people from off the reservation, even though they knew a number of people on the reservation had participated, and a number of people on the reservation acknowledged openly that they had participated. Leonard Peltier was thus converted into a symbol of the government's ability to make people pay an extremely high price for political effectiveness and political opposition. He is a symbol of the government's ability at this point to repress bona fide oppositional movements with the United States and to get away with it, so long as they can keep the man in prison, for he's doing double life at this point. They're making that point stick, conversely, in our ability to get Leonard Peltier out of prison. Would lie a very powerful symbol of our ability to overcome the intent of the government of the United States to repress political dissent within the United States and to keep captive nations and captive peoples. There are other internal colonies besides American Indians in the United States in a particular status prescribed for them by the U.S. conceptualization of world order. By way of closing, I'd like to point out a couple of things. The reality of what I've been talking about today is this. The point of it all is this. The kinds of things we're used to considering as being what the United States does out there aren't always out there. They're right here. The colonies, the colonial entities of the United States aren't always out there. More than 300 of them are right here. The integrity and the polity and the economy of the United States are bound up in those facts. Okay, reality one. Reality two, American Indian people are often called first Americans. And everybody always assumes that's because we were here first. And that's true. And that's one definition of that term, and it makes sense, but there's another. It can be called first Americans because things like I've been talking about today tend to happen to us first. But never, ever, in instances like that, do they happen to us last. We're simply first. What happens to us first is an indication of what's going to happen to you next. The FBI's focus, obviously, is not simply on American Indian reservations. Ask the members of CISPACE. Ask the members of the Black Panther Party. Ask the members of the Republic of New Africa. Ask the surviving members, and there still are some, of the Marcus Garvey Organization. Ask the member of the purges that occurred in this country in the 1940s and 50s under the rubric of McCarthyism. Ask the survivors of the Civil Rights Movement. Ask the survivors of the Puerto Rican Independence Movement. Ask the members of the dozens and dozens and dozens of political entities of all ethnic and economic and gender persuasions in the United States who have been considered dangerous by virtue of the fact that they were effectively divergent and offered an alternative division in some way or another to the population of this country, and who therefore experienced repression from this agency and correlate agencies, whether there is something unique in relationship between the FBI and American Indians. Yes, there is, in the sense that we have the treaties and the demarcated homelands, but no, there's not, in the sense that the same sorts of tactics we've been talking about being visited upon American Indian people in Pine Ridge in the 1970s can be and have been visited on others, and that's an immediate peril to all of you. Russ Means said that our liberation is bound up in your ability to see to it that your government honors its own laws. And I want to validate that. I consider it a supreme irony that 69 members and supporters of the American Indian Movement died on Pine Ridge Reservation during the mid-1970s, upholding the meaning of the United States Constitution, while an entity representing every one of you in this room came out to kill us in order to systematically violate the meaning, the spirit, and the intent of that particular document. As he said, we should not be asked, and we're tired of being asked, to fight your fights for you. We will join hands with you in your own fight to bring your own mad dog government into line, Metakayasi.
1: 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This classic from the AR archives was recorded at Alfred University in Alfred, New York, in 1991. Ward Churchill was a prolific author. Among his many books are Fantasies of the Master Race and A Little Matter of Genocide. He's the co-author of Agents of Repression. He passed away in August 2026 at the age of 78. 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Joe Ritchie is our general manager and editor. I'm David Barsamyan. Thank you for listening. We go out with John Trudell. Look at us.
2: At times they were kind, they were polite in their sophistication, smiling but never too loudly. Acting in civilized manner, an illusion of gentleness, always fighting to get their way. While the people see, the people know, the people wait, the people say, the closing of your doors will never shut us out. The closing of your doors can only shut you in. We know the predator. We see them feed on us. We are aware to starve the beast is our destiny. The times they were kind, they were polite, but never honest. We see your technological society devour you before your very eyes. We hear your anguished cries exalting greed through progress. While you seek material advances, the sound of flowers dying carry messages through the wind trying to tell you about balance and your safety. But your minds are chained to your machines and the strings dangling from your puppeteer's hands, turning you, twisting you into forms and confusions beyond your control. Your mind for a job, your mind for a TV, your mind for a hairdryer, your mind for consumption. With your atom bombs, your material bombs, your drug bombs, your racial bombs, your class bombs, your sexist bombs, your ageist bombs, devastating your natural shelters, making you homeless on Earth, chasing you into illusions, fooling you, making you pretend you can run away from the ravishing of your spirit.

Hi, this is Arnie Arneson, and this is the Tuesday edition of The Attitude with Arnie Arneson and producers Dave Scott and Stephanie Collins. You know the drill. We're recording on a lovely Indigenous holiday today, Monday. I have two opening thoughts. One was based on a new book, 53 Days, How Hitler Dismantled a Democracy by Timothy Ryback. And there was a New York Times critical sort of evaluation of the book and their approach to history. But there was a paragraph that I will quote. Like Trump, Hitler was known for his coarse manners, oversensitive vanity, and needed to be the center of attention. Like Trump, he campaigned against the parliamentarian swamp. He sued to have the results of the April 1932 elections annulled. He subjected the civil service to a Doge-style loyalty purge. He justified his most extreme actions as retribution, and massed amnetized violent National Socialist agitators, just as Trump did with the insurrectionists of January 6. No, I just want you to think about it. The Nazis knew how to mobilize sentiments and overcompensate for feelings of inferiority. That, everyone, is the essence of MAGA. Oh, my God. I'm not necessarily saying you should read the book, 53 Days, but the level of comparison is, it's not surprising, all right? It's in some ways predictable. And then I'm going to share a poignant moment for me. Now, I want to remind everyone, I started going to church because they had the homeless shelter in the basement of my church about 10 or 13 years ago, and I went to volunteer. And during the course of volunteering, someone said to me, you know, Arnie, this is your church. And I said, I don't do God. He said, but you do do community. And this church is your community. And he was right. And he was right. So here's what happened on Sunday. I posted it on Facebook. Poignant Sunday morning. The atheist that goes to church raised her hand when they asked if folks wanted to share joys and concerns with the memberships. I, of course, raising my hand to share the news that they had found a nodule on Pope Leo's lung, and surgery was planned for midweek. And they reminded them that Leo was one of the most important moral voices on the planet. And I asked them to keep him in their hearts and their heads, because the world can't lose him, especially at this time. As I got in my car that early Sunday morning, I spoke to my dad.

0: John Nichols is the executive editor of The Nation. He previously served as the magazine's national affairs correspondent and Washington correspondent. He has written, co-written, or edited over a dozen books on topics ranging from histories of American socialism and the Democratic Party to analysis of U.S. and global media systems. His latest work was co-written with Senator Bernie Sanders. It's a New York Times bestseller. It's okay to be angry about capitalism. And I just want to let you know that I went to The Nation magazine, and there were so many great stories this week. Just let me just give people like two, all right? And then we'll go to what you and I want to talk about. And this, I thought, was really powerful. Does America first really mean Israel first? Mike Huckabee's aide shows how an extremist agenda dominates Trump Middle East policy. Oh, Jeet, I love you. It's just the headline alone was like, oh, my God. And then this is one that I think is really important. And, John, I want to plant this with you because you're on MS Now all the time. You know who else is on MS Now all the time? I think his name is Rahm Emanuel. He's been on so many times it makes my head spin. And I started asking public questions about why is he on all the time. And then I found out that his brother is a big sort of Hollywood guy who, like, you know, places like he reps for important actors, he reps for everyone. But it also turns out that Ari Emanuel also is the representative for whom? For Stephanie Ruhl. For whom? For Mika and Joe. For whom? For Rachel Maddow. And what I was doing is I was looking at who he was repping for. There was an article at Puck in 2022. And the article at Puck, John Nichols, said that Ari Emanuel now owns, at that time it was MSNBC. So I just want people to understand that the reason I even mentioned the connection between Ari and Emanuel and Rahm Emanuel is this headline. Here comes the inevitable backlash to DSA's rise. The Democratic elites are wary of the insurgency. And the person who spews that out more than anyone else in most extreme terms is who? Rahm Emanuel, John Nichols. So the next time you're on MS Now, I just thought I would sort of connect the dots between who is being repped at MS Now and the fact that Ari has showed up. And I kept going, why is he there? Then why is Rahm there? And now I feel like I kind of know the backwater. So with that, I will apologize, but I had to say it because I see you on there all the time. But when I saw that headline and I listened to Rahm, I feel like he is the essence of that headline. Welcome to the program, Mr. Nichols.
1: Well, it's a pleasure to be with you. And what I will say is this. I do think that Rahm Emanuel is running for president.
0: Oh, God,
1: and,
0: yes.
1: And so as a result, I think he is turning up. Frankly, on a lot of networks of late, and whatever relationships, whatever might be in play, and I think the interesting thing about Emanuel is that I think a lot of networks and major newspapers, etc., like having him in the game,
0: okay,
1: because he explains a certain, frankly, not particularly popular establishment view, very aggressively, right?
0: He does, absolutely.
1: He essentially suggests that if you disagree, you're really a fool. And I think there are a lot of people at all kinds of media outlets, and frankly, in the political elites of the country, who really like his voice.
0: And can I remind you that when he was working for Barack Obama, he tried to talk him out of the ACA, that it was too aggressive, it was too expansive. And my favorite line from Jonathan Alter's book is where Barack Obama turns to Rahm Emanuel and says, I'm here to do more than school uniforms, which was a dig against Bill Clinton, because Bill Clinton wanted public school to do school uniforms. Mm-hmm. I mean, then you see he was run out of Chicago, okay?
1: Well,
0: I mean, practically. Mm-hmm. And so when you actually dissect who he was and how he behaved in virtually every administration he worked for, it is not a celebration of leadership. It is not a celebration of preparing us for what is a very, very fragile moment. In fact, he delivered this moment in so many ways more than anyone else. And I understand.

0: And that he does, he's incredibly articulate and he's
1: He's
0: very
1: very
0: abra
1: slow.
0: and he's
1: Yeah.
0: very abrasive. But here's the problem. You hear this articulate, abrasive man on MS Now, and there's very little pushback. So in a lot
1: Well,
0: of ways, I feel like it's more of an embrace of his
1: this is what
0: negativity.
1: I'm saying though, but I want to emphasize that
0: Okay.
1: I'm seeing this on other all the net,
0: Yeah,
1: where
0: yeah.
1: he's I don't think I think maybe you do yourself a bit of a disservice in your message
0: Okay.
1: only by imagining that there's some reason that he's on a particular network. What I would tell you is he's been written up in the New York Times. He's appearing all over the place. And here is I'll make an argument for what it's worth, okay? And that is that I think it's great that he's out there,
0: Okay.
1: right?
0: Okay.
1: And I'll tell you why,
0: All right.
1: as somebody who fundamentally disagrees with him. I think that this forces progressives to get their message clearer.
0: Okay.
1: And to hone in on it, because I watched what happened in Chicago when he was mayor. Initially, when he was mayor, he kind of rolled over everything.
0: Everything.
1: And then in time, people started to figure out how to debate and talk about all this. And at the end of his mayoralty, yeah, I don't think he could have possibly been reelected.
0: Never.
1: And I think also that the lingering memory of his mayoralty and of some of his past politically led to an opposition from a lot of the party base that it undermined his efforts to get a big role in the Biden administration.
0: Right.
1: And
0: Right.
1: so
0: I
1: but
0: hear
1: again,
0: you.
1: if we're going to have a discourse in a 2028, which and then we're going to talk about 2026, which
0: Right.
1: is great, but if we're going to have a discourse about in 2028, I am hoping that that discourse has clarity, right? And that people actually disagree with it, like clash, right? And rather than a lot of people who are sort of a murky, middle left message that doesn't get them very far. And so anyway,
0: And that's
1: I'm,
0: probably why he doesn't like the Democratic Socialists, especially people like
1: oh,
0: Zohran, people like
1: right.
0: Bernie, because what are they? They are, but here's what's beautiful about what Bernie has sort of shown and role modeled, what Zohran is doing, and now what we may see, for example, in Providence, Rhode Island, because so much of the left side is that they don't just have an articulate message, okay? And the message is so important. They specify what it is they believe, and what it is they believe really touches the lives of the people that they are asking to have vote for them. But then what Bernie showed and what you're seeing right now with Zohran is that they sprint to deliver. And they can't deliver everything because they're handicapped by the feds, they're handicapped by the state, they're handicapped by their budgets. You and I both know that. But they manage within all those straitjackets to find a way to still improve people's lives, showing
1: And
0: them over and over again, this is what I can do with more support and a bigger sort of, spectrum of people understanding why this is so important. Look what we could do not only for New Yorkers, but for the country.
1: think about this. Think about what a compelling debate
0: Oh my
1: you might
0: gosh.
1: have between Rahm Emanuel arguing for the, I don't know, the genius of the compromise of the Clinton era, and somebody like who is thinking about running for president, one of many. Chris Van Hollen, the senator, longtime senator from Maryland, who has Van Hollen, who I've interviewed recently, is fascinating because he says, absolutely, we made a lot of mistakes. We
0: Yeah.
1: got a lot of things wrong. And as party going forward, we have to acknowledge that. And what a fascinating contrast that becomes then, right? Between the person who's sort of arguing on so many levels for, what was, and somebody who's saying, no, that just isn't going to cut it. So, I mean, I without going too far down
0: Yeah,
1: this
0: this
1: the
0: rabbit hole, I
1: 2028
0: know.
1: rabbit hole, I will tell you that I think there's going to be a lot of people running, and I think that's healthy, especially in the early stages, to have. I think the first stage of the 2028 presidential campaign should not be, oh, we all hate Trump, right?
0: Oh, I
1: Because of course
0: totally agree. I
1: that's
0: completely
1: easy.
0: agree. Yeah, it's
1: It should
0: easy.
1: be, how do you make a Democratic Party for this point in history, right? How do you advance beyond, not just go back to the watchwords? And me, I'm the easiest person in the world to go, you say, well, what do you want? So FDR, he was great on all these economic things, failed on, he had some errors and on some elements of domestic policy, but economic bill of rights, stuff like that. Great. Okay. But that's too simplistic. Even when I say, you know what I mean? That's
0: Yeah.
1: too simplistic. We're in an age of AI. We're in an age of,
0: Climate crisis, climate crisis. Can I hear that too?
1: just
0: Oh God.
1: wars, like wars all over the
0: Yeah.
1: place, a military industrial complex that's bigger than it's ever been. And real kind of fundamental domestic challenges that have gone unaddressed now for so long under so many administrations. So, end of the day, I think that wrestling for the soul of the Democratic Party as a starting point for a presidential campaign is a great idea. And I don't mind having people in that discourse who I fundamentally disagree with, because I think if you don't address those, kind of retrograde ideas right up front, you
0: Right.
1: run the risk of
0: I
1: them being
0: compete. All
1: slipped
0: right.
1: into the game.
0: All right. So, but just before I let you go to go on to the
1: Yeah, yeah, yeah,
0: 2026
1: yeah.
0: election, someone posted on Blue Sky the following: a year from now, when groceries don't cost less and gas doesn't cost less, we're going to remind you all that you traded the lives and dignity of your wives, daughters, and sisters and mothers for the promise of cheaper goods that they're not going to get. So here's what I responded. Ready for this? Because Trump will veto the increase in the minimum wage. Because Trump will refuse to end the war. Because Trump will veto any change in our healthcare system that makes it accessible. Because Trump will continue to promote that climate change is a hoax and alternative energy should be dismantled. And the reason I said these things, John, is that I want Democrats to actually pass everything if they get control of the House and Senate. Let him veto. Let him
1: Oh, yeah.
0: veto
1: Oh,
0: because that is
1: yeah.
0: the best setup for 2028. The reason you still have expensive goods is because of him. Look what we did. They could have brought the price down. Look what we did. They could have. And that again goes back to what Zoran is doing, is that he is doing what he is capable of doing. And when he can't go farther, he shows them this is where my hands are tied, but this is what we could deliver.
1: And what a great transition
0: Yeah.
1: to talk about 2026,
0: Yeah.
1: because one of the things that I think is really important in this cycle is not which party wins the cycle.
0: Okay.
1: That's one thing. Obviously, the most important, because we have a competition for power between two major parties. But if we accept that as baseline and we don't have to dig into that, then what's the thing that we should really be thinking about? Where do we go to that deeper level, right? And it is the quality of the individuals who come forward. And this is at the state level for governorships. Remember, a governorship can deliver more immediately for people than probably a Senate seat. But it is also the quality of the people you send to the Senate, because how will they communicate in those debates that you are setting up on the fundamental issues?
0: Right.
1: And I think there's two things you look for possibly in a senator going forward. One, who's an incredibly able communicator, somebody who can actually get the message out about what the Democratic Party wants to be about, even if it doesn't have, full power. And two, yeah, if you've got, kind of a bulldog, old school investigative, somebody who's really, if you will, almost a prosecutor, very good at digging into, those are the two sides of dealing with the moment, right? Dealing with Trump's corruption, all the issues there, but also providing a vision going forward. So when you look around the country, you can see quite a few people who fit into those categories. It's a very interesting moment. The governor races, just
0: Gov
1: final last thing
0: yes,
1: on the governor
0: please.
1: races is, the governor races in many ways interests me as much or more. Not that I think it's a higher priority or something like that, because I think checking and balancing Trump becomes incredibly big priority. But I think the governor's races interest me more, because I'm looking around the country and I'm saying, who's actually got a plan, right? Who would come into a governorship and maybe be a transformative figure, and kind of that the whole nation might look there and say, wow, something is going on there that matters. And I think you got to look at yeah, I think what Gina Hinojosa is doing in Texas
0: Yes, I
1: is
0: agree. I agree. I was hoping.
1: amazing, not
0: Yes.
1: just in, that she's a dynamic candidate, things like that, but she actually has a plan.
0: She
1: She's
0: does.
1: got ideas for what she wants to do with the state's budget, well, rainy day fund, things like that. Very creative. I find her, and also Phil, I believe it's Phil Weiser in Colorado, attorney general out there, is running for governor, very likely to win. He is very smart and dynamic on how to achieve things at the state level, even if the feds aren't with you. And so anyway, I'm looking around the country with great interest. And of course, yeah, do I look at Keisha Lance Bottoms and David Jolly, Keisha Lance Bottoms in Georgia, David Jolly in Florida, These are pretty interesting figures.
0: And a lot of these figures that you're talking about have a real history in the politics and the people that they are representing. So Gina, for example, she didn't come out of left field. She's not a former CEO. She's been in a member of the Texas House for a number of years. So she knows the state. She knows Greg Abbott. She knows the corruption of Ken Paxton. So when she speaks, she isn't just a phenomenal candidate, but because she's been around for so long, John, again, this is where I want people to understand, you percolate from the bottom up because you get seasoned candidates. People keep saying, oh, but politics, I'm not a professional politician. Excuse me, you don't want a professional doctor? You don't want a professional lawyer? I mean, there's a difference between a corrupt politician and someone who's really good at their job. And that's what you're talking about.
1: And you also just, by the way, flipped us over to the Senate races to some extent because you had the, if you watched the debate with Annie Andrews and Senator Graham the other night, Annie Andrews actually almost paraphrased you there. She literally said, if you are hiring someone to do a job, your question is, are they skilled to do it? Are they ready to do it? That's what a campaign is about. Unfortunately, in American politics today, what our campaigns have been about is saying your opponent is a really bad person, right? You find some dog whistle issue, you find some deviation. The amount of money currently being poured into negative ads against Democratic candidates, and Democrats run some negative ads against Republicans, but the amount of money being poured into negative ads against Democratic candidates this year is unprecedented for a midterm. And I think what's significant about it is that especially in the Senate races, I think in other races as well, but especially in Senate races, whether you like him or not, and I often disagree with him, but Chuck Schumer had a recruitment triumph. He's got a tremendous number of great candidates. Some of them just stepped forward and he accepted, he said, yeah, go for it. Some that they actually recruited, and there's some examples of that. And then some who won primaries that Schumer didn't even necessarily support in that primary fight. But once they came through, Schumer said, okay, you're it. We're going with it. End result is that the Democrats have a very, very strong bench of Senate candidates. The Republicans have a one of the weakest benches they've had in
0: Ever,
1: history.
0: ever. I agree.
1: And so why are they pouring the money into negative ads against the Democrats? Well, that's very simple, right? They don't have candidates who they can say, yeah, let's put this incredible person in the Senate, right? This person's contribution will be immense. And so what they're saying is just be afraid of the other person, like stop the other person from coming in. And that's one of the truly damaging realities of money in American politics is that it's not a clash of ideas. It's a clash of ideas versus fear. And this brings us to the question of, in this moment, is this immense amount of Republican money sufficient to keep a Senate majority? I don't, we were talking off air about the notion of, saturation. And I don't think that it will be sufficient. But this is a testing moment on money in politics, one of the most epic testing moments on money in politics that we've ever had.
0: So I'm going to go back to something from 25 years ago. 25 years ago, I'm reading Governing Magazine, and the publisher of Governing Magazine said this 25 years ago, John, all campaigns can be dumbed down to two sentences. You ready? Me citizen, him crook. That, I mean, it was, I've never forgotten it. I've never forgotten it. Now take that and put millions and millions of dollars behind that statement, okay? Which is to a large extent, and the Republicans aren't even talking about them being citizens, just him being a crook, okay? That's all they care about at this point in time. But as I reminded my audience, we actually have the best free media strategy ever, ever, ever we've had. And you know what that free media strategy is? There are 150,000 gasoline stations in America. And every single one of them is a free media strategy. I just want people to understand, you cannot avert your eyes because you have to fill your tank. You
1: And it
0: can,
1: is,
0: it's
1: you're
0: so
1: so right.
0: brilliant. Oh, I know.
1: Can I say a bit funny thing that this is
0: Yeah.
1: back in the Biden years, it was amusing. I didn't necessarily think it was great, but it was amusing. I spent a lot of time in rural areas and rural Wisconsin especially, and I'd pull up to a gas pump, and some people would put stickers above the price, and they'd have a little
0: Biden
1: image of Joe Biden and pointing to the price, and it would say, "I did that," right?
0: Yeah,
1: Because they're trying to blame Biden for the gas price. Understand? Well, now that has been extrapolated into the current moment, and in some places, when you travel around the country, you'll see a little sticker with like a Republican member of Congress arrow saying, "I did that," and I don't think you need the stickers. Frankly,
0: No.
1: I think at this point it is so starkly clear. And I have to tell you something. I'm a Quaker. I tend to be pretty anti-war most of the time, but and my opposition to war tends to be very rooted in belief that diplomacy
0: Yes, of course.
1: and can actually work, and also the human costs, etc. But one thing that's fascinating to me in covering politics at this moment is that I don't know if I've ever seen a war's economic costs become such a central part of a political debate. And
0: Right.
1: there's across the country, people are putting the two pieces together in a way that I just haven't seen quite at this level, at least in modern history. And I don't think that the Republicans can undo that.
0: They can't, and even though Trump strikes a deal with Putin to get diesel, okay, and this is what's so interesting, and I don't know if this is actually accurate, but I heard this morning. So there's a bipartisan bill, John, that basically doesn't want us to purchase Russian oil. What
1: Right.
0: I
1: No, it's a
0: hear,
1: law,
0: no,
1: I think,
0: but
1: for
0: what
1: sure.
0: I hear is that the Russian oil is already here.
1: It could
0: That
1: be, I'm no expert, but I can
0: I
1: tell
0: oh my
1: you,
0: God,
1: but what I can tell you is this simple reality.
0: it's not
1: If we're
0: enough.
1: counting on Russia for a lot of oil and stuff, there are gas lines in Russia.
0: Yeah.
1: You know what I mean? They
0: Yeah.
1: have real problems and internal concerns. And
0: Right.
1: so the notion that this is going to be the solution, it's
0: It's a drop.
1: there's so much being said right now about gas prices by the Trump administration that sounds an awful lot like just throwing things at the wall. Can we
0: Yeah.
1: say anything that will stick?
0: Right.
1: And the fact is, you know, the only thing that will stick, honestly,
0: And the war.
1: well, ending the war, yes, that's the policy thing. But what will stick on an electoral politics side is lower, dramatically lower prices. You
0: But you
1: know,
0: know
1: you can
0: they
1: talk about
0: could.
1: what you're going to
0: They
1: do.
0: could because the oil companies are seeing profits like they have never seen before, quadruple from the year before.
1: And I will tell you, whether we like it or not, that's the only thing now is dramatically lower prices. And frankly, they would have to hit very soon
0: Like
1: to,
0: yesterday.
1: yeah, to
0: All
1: be an
0: right.
1: impact on the election.
0: John Nicholson is the executive editor of The Nation magazine. He previously served as the magazine's national affairs correspondent. We've been hanging out together for decades, and now you know why. Thank you so much for joining me, John. I appreciate it.
1: No trouble at all.
0: All
1: Talk to you
0: right.
1: soon.
0: Take care. This, everyone, is the Tuesday edition of The Attitude. We will be right back.

0: Welcome back to part two of the Tuesday edition of The Attitude with my two great producers, Stephanie Collins and Dave Scott. If it is the second part of the show, you heard her yesterday, you're going to hear her today. I had her on Rethink the Week, and she was talking about the Cornell 7 or whatever we want to call it. And I realized that I needed more. Okay, it wasn't enough in that four-way conversation. So we have invited back Jamie Rowan. She's a professor of legal studies at the University of Massachusetts Amherst. She's the founding director of UMass's Center for Justice, Law, and Society. Her work focuses on both domestic and international criminal law. Her award-winning book, Worthy of Justice, The Politics of Veterans, Treatment, Course, and Practice, was released by Samford University Press in December of 2025. But we're not going to be talking about the politics of veterans treatment, but we are going to talk about Cornell. But as I was thinking about Cornell, and off the air, we were talking about the fact that young people have a great amount of difficulty even figuring out how to form relationships. They're not even sure what a healthy relationship looks like. They don't know how to approach it. They don't know how to have it. I'm going to share a very, very quick story about my daughter. My daughter's in Shanghai, and this is about 10 years ago. And for those of you who don't know, there's a changing demographic in China. And the changing demographic isn't that it's getting older by leaps and bounds. It's that they have no girls. They have no girls. Because when they had the one-child policy, what happened over and over again, the baby they aborted was a girl. The baby that was sent to be adopted overseas was a girl. Okay? And my friend was a doctor who for 15 years would go with families from America that would go to China to pick up an adopted child. Not once in 15 years was one of those adopted children a boy. Not once. Okay? So that has become a problem for all the young men. So here is the story, Jamie Rowan. So my daughter does not speak Chinese. In fact, what's interesting is she worked for all these sort of elite international schools. They did not want her to learn Chinese because she was there to teach these kids English, and they were afraid that she would sort of slide into the Chinese. So it was a value to them for her to only to be able to speak English. So here she is at a gym, and there's a guy that's always standing, you know, sitting next to her. And every time she shows up, the same guy would be at the bike next to her, and he would be translating for her what the instructor was saying. And by the like third, fourth, or fifth week of him always kind of being there, she finally looks at him and she said, "Would you like to ask me out?" And he gets quiet and he goes, "I think so." She said, "Okay. Well, what's stopping you?" Now listen to this, Jamie. And he says, "Well, there's something you need to know, Melissa. I'm a virgin." Melissa looks at him and she smiles and she says, "Well, then there's something you need to know. I'm not." All right? That's how the relationship started. He didn't know what to do. He didn't know how to make the approach. He thought somehow that the fact that he was a virgin was his huge liability on top of everything else. But as I'm thinking about what's happening now, what's happening at Cornell, what's happening with young people, I go back to that story about an inability to understand how to form relationships and even how to begin the conversation. So, Jamie, you pushed back on a lot of what people are saying about the Cornell 7. Not that you're disagreeing with everything, but there's a sort of an immediate analysis that you think needs a little more texture and time. And that was one of the reasons why I wanted to invite you back. But one of the expressions that you used on Monday was you talked about slut shaming, all right? And that never left me, all right? Which is one of the reasons why I called you and said, please come on. I'd love to get you to sort of talk a little bit about your reaction to what you saw happen, the media coverage, and even some of the conversations you've had over the weekend as we try to figure out what are we seeing here? And more importantly, what are we learning from this? And what can we do different? So thank you for joining me.
1: Thank you, Arnie. And I just want to say my background is in law. And in college, I taught a sexual health class for years. I taught a course called Female Sexuality. And in that course, I saw every single woman in the class have a sexual violation story. And I saw by the end of the class how talking about our bodies and sexual pleasure empowered women in a way they didn't even know was possible. And so I come to this story with a deep desire to have healthy sexualities. I also took a class at the same time called Male Sexuality and learned how differently many men see the same situations and the conversations around consent in these different environments. I have no idea what was going on in Jane Doe's mind. And I think that we have every right to be outraged, especially about the text that was sent out in the middle of this group sex. It was abhorrent and should be strongly condemned. The question for me that keeps coming up is this the type of behavior that we should criminalize, and what are the trade-offs of doing so? And second, what happened to this woman after this incident that brought her to feel such deep humiliation and shame and trauma associated with it? I do not know whether or not the men brought her into that room intending to invite more men in to sexually violate her. We don't know that. But what we do know is that when she went home the next day, she was upset, but there were two things that could have happened. One is that everybody said, "That's your business." And then she could have made sense of the experience on her own with her own sense of boundaries and her own sense of right and wrong. But what happened was her sorority sisters shamed her. They started using the word gangbang, which is a horrific word that brings terror to all of us. And the men in the fraternity similarly started to talk about it, and she was totally humiliated. I don't know, nor do I necessarily believe that those facts caused her to reinterpret the events around it being consensual to suddenly not consensual sex. Frankly, that's not relevant to my thinking. But what is relevant to my thinking is this woman was shamed, and she was publicly shamed, and she was humiliated, and everyone in that campus contributed to that. And this reflects a broader conversation in the 70s, 80s, and 90s feminisms. There was a pocket of feminism that was deeply sex negative. We can call it the Catherine MacKinnon. She's a famous purveyor of this, who said, "Sex is inherently violent." It is, given patriarchy, it's just violent, and we should look at it that way. And there was a big pushback to say, women need to learn how to own their sexuality and enjoy their sexuality and say yes to things that even people think are deviant and potentially morally wrong. And that those who suffer from this purest ideal of sex are oftentimes women. They get shamed when they break out of that ideal and they can't own their own sexuality. So again, this could have been a rape. I'm not saying it's not. But when I hear the stories of how she was shamed, I keep thinking back to the fact that how are women trying to explore their sexuality going to look at this particular story? And how are men that are trying to explore their sexuality going to look at this particular story? Is all group sex necessarily violent?
0: I don't know. Yeah. So you mentioned just before we came on the air that you were talking with someone who does sexual counseling and thinks about this a lot. And we have seen more and more that we are now all in our little silos, okay? We've never, to some extent, been so, and the pandemic only aided and abetted that. We knew that was happening with social media, okay? So you have this social media backdrop. Then you have the horrific pandemic. A million people die. People are afraid to be with each other. Literally, they're afraid to be with each other. And then I will be honest with you, Jamie, it took me probably 2 years to come out of that. If I'm really out of it, all right? I am not as social today as I was before the pandemic. I'm also older, so I'll give myself a little bit of credit for that. But and then on top of that, we have the illusion of relationships. And I'm going to talk about the illusion of relationships, not only with what Aaron Rosenthal talked about the other day about what AI is doing to the with the sex bots, but we have Facebook, and we're beginning to realize now what Zuckerberg has done to us, which is one of the reasons why the fear of AI has gotten even more intense, because we were slow to the draw when it was social media. But on Facebook, what does Mark Zuckerberg call people that follow us on Facebook? They call them friends. And I hate that term. I hate it. You are not my friend. You may have acknowledged me on Facebook. You may want to connect with me on Facebook, but I don't know you. And my definition of friend is not Facebook. Okay? So look at what they've done. They've taken that term even away from us. We don't even know what a friend is anymore, let alone a partner, let alone a sexual relationship. And all of those things have really sort of created this sense of atrophy in our ability to even understand how to relate to each other. Not that these stories didn't happen before social media, but I feel like the level of intensity and the level of instant gratification, think about it, things are happening even faster. And I think that's what's so scary for me, is the swiftness in both the actions and the behavior.
1: Well, I also want to talk about the swiftness of the reaction.
0: Yes.
1: So what struck me so much about this story was when I first heard it, and I mentioned this yesterday, is I immediately assumed that seven men violently raped a woman by the way that this was being spoken about. And then when I listened to the New York Times reporting and heard about the voluntary over-intoxication of all of these people and the making sense of what happened over time in relation to the humiliation she was experiencing around campus, I came to realize how much more complicated this story was, and actually how disturbed I was by the way people were speaking about the vengeance they want to mete out on these men and on Cornell, which did something that is remarkable to me in expelling those boys. They said, you, like any type of punishment system, we don't want you who do this in our community. You're out. That is a punishment. That is the purpose of punishment. The calls for criminal law to basically take away the liberty of these seven men who all did very different things, without the facts, without knowing what two of them did at first, what two of them did later, and what three of them did later, or that Cornell expelled two of them, suspended three others, right, was really disturbing to me. People were voluntarily ignoring those facts, or they just didn't know them because people were sensationalizing the story. And so, again, when I, as a student of criminal law, one of the things I think about is we have due process and the Bill of Rights because we have deep instincts for mob justice.
0: Yeah,
1: when we think a harm has been committed,
0: we
1: and
0: do.
1: We think this woman was wronged, and that text was wrong. There is no question that inviting the men into a room was wrong. The next step is, should he be criminally liable for that? He was expelled for it. So ask yourself, should he also be criminally liable for that? But we need to think about our urge to punish these people requires that we have safeguards in place so that we don't punish people unfairly. And we try to consider various interpretations, her interpretation, their interpretation, and a reasonable person's interpretation. And when I see people who I know care about justice and I know care about defendants' rights jump on the bandwagon of the harshest punishment possible, what are the implications of that? Black men have been punished over laws around sexual assault and violence so much because we can't imagine that a white woman consented to have sex with
0: okay,
1: them.
0: So let me throw something back at you, though. So we have the backdrop of the Epstein files, okay? And the Epstein files is about very powerful, rich men in positions of authority who probably raped thousands of little girls. And over again, there has been no justice, okay? There has been no disclosure. There has been cover-up after cover-up after cover-up. And if there's been anything in the way of justice or disclosure, it happens in England. It happens abroad, but not here. So there is this frustration that positions of authority and power, they get to play a different set of rules than the black men that you were just describing. And now you have Cornell. Not that Cornell is the Epstein files, but you also have a place where people assume that universities, Cornell, very well-known school, where these young men came into a situation, and instead of the guy who was trained, remember, he was a monitor at the fraternity, to stop it, he's a participant in it, Jamie. And that's the part that makes me nuts, because I ask, what was he trained to do? Why was he chosen to be the person to stop events when he's a participant? And then I'm going to go back to one thing that Bill Maher said. I can't believe this. I'm going to quote Bill Maher. Bill Maher calls for the abolition of frats amid Cornell 7 saga. And this is what he says. Any place that's all male, no girls allowed, just doesn't function without depravity. And again, I want to talk about sort of the immediacy and the speed and the lack of ability to sort of step back and think. So take AI, take social media, take the text chain, take all these things together, and then be in a fraternity where they don't have the person in the room next to them being a woman, it's another guy. And maybe there is this kind of interesting sort of group think that's being aided and abetted by the instant gratification that we're living in right now. And I worry about that. And I think that that's part of it too. And then I look at what Pete Hegseth is doing to the military. Who is he taking out, Jackie? He's taking out the women. He's taking out the men. He's taking out the trans. And then he's telling everyone over 30 to be tested for testosterone and they should have a certain body weight. Look at the military and then look at Cornell's frat. And I look at them and I'm going, what's wrong with this picture? It's not life. And it doesn't produce, I think, rational results.
1: Well, I completely agree. And it's not just AI, it's social media.
0: Right,
1: and young people are not having sex and they're not having romantic relationships and they're not learning their boundaries and they're not learning how to attune to another person. They're not learning that you can give and then remove consent. They're not learning to consistently check in. So I agree completely that there is a toxic masculinity story here that we should be having. The question that I have about this story and that I don't fully understand is that the transcripts suggest that the boys walked in and saw her conscious and voluntarily consenting. And I don't know what they saw. We do know what she says, which was she was too intoxicated to consent. And that's against the law. The law does say if she was voluntarily intoxicating herself, then she can't claim that she couldn't consent as long as she was conscious. So this is an extremely difficult criminal case, which again is why Cornell held 12 days of hearings after interviewing 50 people and expelled the people who had sexual contact with her. And so I look at that story and I think to myself, how are we going to teach consent? How are we going to teach people to say, it's okay to say yes, and you need to consistently check in? And what are we going to do with the messiness of this story when, you know what, there's some other stories that aren't messy, like an Arizona congresswoman who was violently raped at 2 a.m. in the morning while she was setting up her signs.
0: I know.
1: Why are we focused on this, which divides people so greatly because it's deeply confusing and it's really hard to explain right and wrong and fairness and justice and what to take away from this, when we have violent rape and we have Donald Trump, who we know doesn't believe in respecting people's bodies? And so I completely agree that the Epstein files and the injustice are swirling around, and everybody with their own sense of vulnerability and their own experiences with sexual assault are relating to this. And I just keep wondering, is my perspective on this, is the potential for consent in that setting, because there is potential, not that there was in this case, but there is potential for that to be consensual in an environment where there is egalitarianism, equality, empowerment among both sexes, and perhaps that is not possible in frats.
0: Okay, so
1: I went to one frat party in my life. This is not a space, but I've been in other spaces where people were experimenting and it didn't have that same sense of the men are here to be predators.
0: Okay, so I posted on Facebook right after the story broke, how are we raising our boys? Now, let me share a quick story, because it's a political story, but it's a boy's story about this. So our governor, Kelly Ayotte, in 2016, she's a Republican. She decided that she could not endorse Donald Trump in 2016 because of the comment about grabbing them by their pussies, okay? And she said, I have a young daughter. I need to role model. This kind of behavior is unacceptable. But by 2020, after more stuff came out about his sexism, his misogyny, I mean, it wasn't like it ended with just grabbing by the pussies. We learned more in 4 years. But now she said her daughter was older and it was okay and she could make up her own mind. She would endorse him. Now, can I share something with you, Jamie? Guess what she had? A young son. She had a young son. Her young son was just starting high school in 2020. All right. He's now at the Air Force Academy. And I am screaming, going, wait a minute. So you could not endorse him because of the behavior that was so over the top because of your daughter? And you ignored what that behavior was suggesting and role modeling to your young son.
1: Right.
0: And I want to scream this at the top of my lungs, Jamie, because she got away with it, because no one even mentioned it. And it was until after talking to you on Monday and thinking, I suddenly realized, look at the double standard. What are we telling our young sons versus what we're telling our daughters? We're telling our daughters, you will be raped. Keep your knees together. It'll be your fault. You will be the slut. And what are we saying to our young sons? No big deal. No big deal. Because she had a young son in 2020, and not once did it occur to her she needed to role model for him. That to me, that tells the whole story. And this is someone who's running for governor as like, she's not MAGA. Yes, she is. Look at the choices she's made right there. And look what she did. She would embrace him because now it was convenient, but it wasn't convenient because of her son.
1: I think we
0: Oh.
1: selectively ignore the qualities of people and the situations that are uncomfortable for us.
0: I
1: And
0: know.
1: so, in this conversation about what happened at Cornell, I just want to elevate the conversation. I want people to be repeating the facts about what we know happened, what we don't know happened, and how they were punished, and what we should be using criminal law for, and what the dangers are. What I see, and this is a trade-off, is a request for people to say they didn't consent if they were at all intoxicated. And that is the trade-off that the military has made. The
0: Please talk about that
1: military
0: again. This is
1: has made
0: amazing.
1: the
0: Go on.
1: trade-off that a woman cannot consent if she has had any alcohol. The challenge with that, there might be a lot of good things. When talking to somebody who engages in sexual health counseling, it's a well-known fact that alcohol can help reduce inhibitions in ways that people think is good for their sexual connections. It's a trade-off. I don't know the trade-off. I see the value in saying if you don't know the person and you don't have a clear sexual history with them, then they can't consent if they have alcohol. But we need to accept the trade-offs of that. It might be good for the university environment when issues like this happen, just like banning fraternities, which is what a lot of universities have decided they are going to do. And they don't outright ban them, they just say they're going to be co-ed.
0: Yeah.
1: And then there's nothing to them. And my question, because I always want to think about what I don't know, because I don't value that culture and that community, and I never spent time in it, I keep wondering, what do we lose if we ban them? I honestly don't know. I'm assuming we lose a lot of sexual assault. That's a good thing. But I don't know what young men are missing in terms of a sense of identity and community and fraternity. And so, how are we going to give men a sense of identity and community and fraternity that doesn't involve predation?
0: Again, I feel like the story just gets worse. It doesn't get better. I go back to being an RA. I'm 73, everyone. And I found a young girl in the bathroom, and she was suicidal. And why was she suicidal? Because she was pregnant, okay? And she was raised in a Christian family, and she was told not to have sex. And of course, because she was told not to have sex, in a heat of passion, because she really liked the guy, she had sex. And of course, she was not prepared, and either was he, and she wanted to kill herself. And I remember looking at her, and I'm going, we need to talk to your family. They have to make a choice. Do they want you to kill yourself because you're pregnant, or do they want you to be alive because they love you?
1: Right.
0: All right, because they love you. Please, please understand. I understand the overwhelming guilt given how you were raised. I get it. I get it. But if you kill yourself, you've left them with guilt too. All right? You haven't relieved the guilt. You've just intensified it. And that was how many decades ago, Jamie? And then I look at this moment and I keep thinking, in a lot of ways, it feels more fractious, it feels more frightening, and it feels more real. And I want it to be better. But with a role model like our president, All it is basically a license. What did he do immediately? He did the opposite of what the AG in New York did. He supported the boys at Cornell, and she supported the female. Both of them should have said, wait for justice. Wait for justice. Jamie Rowan, I'm so glad I found you a couple of months ago, but it's great. Jamie Rowan is a professor of legal studies at the University of Massachusetts in Amherst. We've been talking about the events swirling around Cornell, but about much bigger conversations. Thank you so much for doing this. All right, everyone, we will schmooze tomorrow. This is The Attitude.

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1: Between March 1973 and March 1976, on or immediately about the Pine Ridge Reservation, not less than 69 members and supporters of the American Indian Movement died violently. While those 69 people were being killed, 342 other members and supporters of the American Indian Movement suffered severe physical assault. And what common sense would tell you is a functioning death squad functioning on Pine Ridge. A functioning death squad that was coordinated, commanded, and controlled by the government of the United States in order to maintain a particular hegemonic relationship to the people and their resources.
2: That's Ward Churchill, and this is Alternative Radio. I'm David Barsamyan. This edition of AR features Ward Churchill on government repression of the American Indian Movement. The reality of what occurred on the Pine Ridge Sioux Reservation in South Dakota in the 1970s is not reflected in most contemporary histories of the United States. Scores of indigenous people were killed, and many more were wounded. Ward Churchill, an activist with the American Indian Movement, draws lessons and inspiration from the events at Pine Ridge as indigenous people continue their struggle for land and dignity. He also discusses the Leonard Peltier case. Peltier was finally freed in 2025 after almost 50 years of imprisonment. Our guest today is Ward Churchill, an activist, author, and academic. Among his many books are Fantasies of the Master Race and A Little Matter of Genocide. He's the co-author of Agents of Repression. He was dismissed from his tenured position at the University of Colorado due to criticism of an essay he wrote. In 2009, a jury found he was wrongfully fired. Ward Churchill passed away in August 2026 at the age of 78. This classic from the AR archives was recorded at Alfred University in Alfred, New York in 1991. And now, Ward Churchill.
1: Hamitakeope. Hello, my relatives. What we're going to talk about is the U.S. government conceiving and implementing and carrying through with what in Pentagon terminology would be known as a low-intensity war within the confines of the United States, well within the lifespan of everyone in the room. The particular rubric under which it comes, or under which it falls, is called counterinsurgency warfare. But before I get into the forms of what happened and the significance of what happened, I should explain a little bit more of why. It really goes back to 1868, which was the year in which the United States government first acknowledged that it had lost a war with another power. It did not happen for the first time in Vietnam. It happened in what is now the state of Wyoming along something that was at the time called the Bozeman Trail, which the United States was in the process of quite deliberately and systematically violating a previous treaty that it had signed essentially with the Lakota Nation, the Western Sioux, as they're called, the seven bands, Oglala, Sichungu, Minneconju, Honkpapa, Sanzark, Two Kettles, and Blackfeet. It was a treaty that was signed at Fort Laramie in 1851, demarcating a particular piece of geography, a huge piece, setting it aside and acknowledging as being permanently the homeland of these people. This was not something that was done as a result of a war. It was something done in order to set up a diplomatic arrangement providing access for the U.S. Euro-American population from east of the Mississippi River to California gold fields and Oregon. Well, the U.S., beginning in about 1860, decided that it was in its interest in order to

an area encompassing all of the present state of South Dakota east, or excuse me, west of the east bank of the Missouri River, meaning the basin of the Missouri River itself fell within the Lakota territory, a portion of North Dakota, a portion of Montana, about a third of the present state of Wyoming, and about half the present state of Nebraska. As a permanent and inviolate Lakota homeland, the United States pledged itself to utilize its military forces not against the Indians, but to prevent its own citizenry from violating the territorial sanctity of the Lakota. It was also a stipulation in that particular agreement that there would be no further Sioux land sessions, as the government called them, none that would be legally binding without the three-quarters expressed consent of all adult Lakota. The territory in question is, again, vast, comprising somewhere between 3% and 4% of the entirety of the lower 48. Permanent territory, distinct, separate national territory of another people, not part of the United States, the boundaries of which were to be guaranteed by the United States in perpetuity, absent that three-quarters express consent. Well, now, to cut through a lot of history, beginning in 1877, the United States expropriated something just slightly over 90% of that total area. They did so in a fashion. I'll give you one example. In 1877, they decided they wanted the Black Hills proper. They sent a commission out to the Lakota, who in the intervening period had been placed on reservations, had submitted to reservation rule for a number of factors, including slaughter of the buffalo and the slaughter systematically of their women and children during a winter campaign headed by an individual named Randall McKenzie following the Custer fight in the summer of 1876. They sent a commission out to buy the Black Hills. Lakota refused. Well, they had been pinned up on reservations by that point. They had been denied their horses. They were no longer mobile. They had been disarmed. The buffalo had largely been exterminated. And the buffalo were explicitly exterminated as a part of a military strategy fomented by the General Staff of the United States Army in order to destroy the military capacity of the Northern Plains peoples. They were therefore utterly dependent upon the government for sustenance, and the government simply, when they refused to sell the hills, cut off their rations and announced that they would be fed again when they signed. A small handful of people did sign in order to renew the rations, nothing approaching the three-quarters express consent required by law, but the hills themselves were transferred. Now, these are the nature of the land transactions that go into the erosion of the Great Sioux Nation. The Supreme Court in 1977, having reviewed the entire record, found that this was a totally an illegal taking of land, that there was no legitimate title accruing to the United States, that there was an illegal occupation occurring. Nonetheless, declined to return the land to its rightful owners. The removal of this 90% of the 1868 treaty territory created what is called the Sioux Complex of Reservations. There is Pine Ridge, occupied by the Oglala. There's Rosebud, occupied by the Sechungo, better known as Brule Sioux. There's Cheyenne River, mostly Minneconjou and Sansark. There's Standing Rock, occupied by the Humpapa Sitting Bulls people, and so on. But predator is a perpetually hungry entity. Predator always requires being fed. And the particular meal which was in question, which precipitates the events that we're going to be concerned with on Pine Ridge, has to do with the northern one-eighth of that residue of the Oglala Lakota land base known as Pine Ridge, the northern one-eighth, northwestern one-eighth, of the reservation, which comes to be known as the Sheep Mountain Gunnery Range. And the reason it was known by that rather odd-sounding name is that at the outbreak of World War II, early 1942, the War Department of the United States discovered an uncomfortable fact, and that is, while it had the technological capacity to produce massive amounts of aircraft, it had virtually no personnel trained in aerial gunnery, bombing, being able to hit the target, and so on. They therefore required some area that they could just devastate, making strafing runs and dropping dummy bombs and so on. It needed to be remote from population. It needed to be land that no one would be concerned with. And what better place to locate something like that than on an Indian reservation? They decided that Pine Ridge would be the ideal location. Well, they borrowed it. They borrowed it

0: at the beginning of World War II. And they said, it's your patriotic obligation. We're all one nation now. We're all one nation now. You need to ante up some of your lands in a common cause toward a greater good so that we can mutually win this war. And they said, when the war is over, we'll return the land to you. Now, I expect there are enough history majors in the room, and probably some people old enough to remember World War II in the room. It's conventionally understood that the war ended in 1945. Along about 1970, some of the older people in Pine Ridge were starting to wonder what had happened to their one-eighth of the reservation that was to be returned at the end of World War II. There's nothing particularly malicious, in the process which had occurred. It's called, in some quarters, bureaucratic inertia. In other quarters, it's called Indian affairs. Okay. The principle is this. It's a very simple principle. It's when Indians give up land for any reason, no matter what, or when it's taken away from them, no matter how, they never get it back, no matter what's been promised, okay? It's just a rule, a hard and fast rule. So there was agitation that began to occur in Pine Ridge, not just about this particular issue, about a whole complex of issues, but we're not going to be able to go into all of them. This was a centerpiece, however, and this becomes the centerpiece in terms of federal motivations, not necessarily Indian motivations, although none of us understood it at the time. In fact, I think it's fair to say that almost none of us in the American Indian movement and in the people who were trying to recover the land and change conditions on Pine Ridge at the time, none of us really understood why the federal response assumed the form it did, why it was so intense, why it was so virulently lethal. What are they doing? We were running around for 2 years in shock while this happens. Normally, had a group of Indians who had become fairly savvy in political mores, how this country works, and become fairly adept at utilizing the media to get information out, had begun to raise a hue and cry about an area like the Gunnery Range, perhaps we might have reversed a portion of the historical process and they would simply have said, oops, oversight, and shifted it back, cut their losses. But they didn't do it in this case. They didn't do it, and they had a reason. And the reason was this. There is an entity in the federal government which is little known. It's called the National Uranium Resource Evaluations Institute. NUR, as it's known, had entered into a collaborative arrangement with an entity some of us have begun to call Need Another Seven Astronauts, NASA. NUR had commissioned the development by Kodak of a particular type of film that's somewhat related to infrared, although this does not record infrared emissions. It records alpha particle emissions. They had a camera for this film to fit in, and the camera was placed in a satellite, which was launched into orbit by NUR in an orbit around the world taking pictures as it crossed North America. And what they were doing was doing a radiological map of the North American continent. What they were trying to find was a location of every uranium deposit worthy of the name in North America. And you can sort of predict, I suppose, at this point, what's coming next. What they found was a smack dab in the middle of the Sheep Mountain Gunnery Range was a particularly rich uranium deposit. And when they did site investigations, they found out it was not only uranium, but the uranium ore itself, which was particularly rich for the United States. There's richer deposits in Canada, but it's about as rich as it gets down here. This ore was intermixed with pretty rich deposit of molybdenum, which is also a strategic mineral. And so this was a very valuable find. So if they had been inclined, say in 1967, if the agitation had begun in 1967, they hadn't known this and might have returned to land by 1970, when the agitation really began, they were already locked into a secret trajectory to keep it at all costs. And you have a collision course which has then been established. The idea was that they would affect some means of transferring the land with a legal veneer over it from the Oglala Sioux people. The Oglala Sioux tribe is the official designator that they applied to it. They would transfer this land from them to the federal government itself. They decided to use the National Forest Service as the medium for that because the Forest Service, of course, had the holdings immediately north of the reservation boundary in the Badlands. They would simply add this area permanently to the Badlands, and then they would have access through the Bureau of Land Management, which has oversight and all Interior Department trust holdings to get at these resources at such time as the United States might want or need to. Well, they knew there was going to be resistance to this from the traditional people who were agitating to recover that portion of the reservation. They also knew that that agitation itself occurred in a broader context of an overall effort that had been entered into by the seven bands of the Lakota jointly in 1921 to recover the treaty area, the expropriated portions of it in their entirety, which is another thing, incidentally, which is ongoing today, three generations in, and these people are still pursuing litigation to recover their land. Specific means that was devised in the hallowed halls of Washington to accomplish the particular transaction that they wished to see happen. The means to accomplish that was to take a guy, to locate a man, who had worked for the feds before. His name was Richard Wilson. He was by profession a plumber and a bootlegger. He had left Pine Ridge, he was in Oglala. He had left Pine Ridge about 5 years before this, about two steps ahead of some peace officers who were going to arrest him for the embezzlement of tribal funds. But they brought him back and they quashed the charges that were still pending against him. And they funneled money, as it turns out, from the Bureau of Indian Affairs through two contractors, housing contractors in Rapid City, South Dakota, in order that he could finance a campaign and essentially buy votes on Pine Ridge to get himself elected tribal president. And there was a quid pro quo arrangement that was involved in this. Wilson would sign a transfer document in exchange for federal support. And the federal support would be of a sort that would allow him to engage in all sorts of interesting little corrupt maneuvers, misallocation of funds, nepotism, and straight-out embezzlement. They didn't call these things by those names, and yet that's precisely what the quid pro quo shapes up to be. Wilson was elected on the basis of about 20% cut of the eligible votership on Pine Ridge. By and large, the traditionals don't vote. It's not their process. It was not their system of government. They have resisted it all along. So a 20% count of the eligible voters, less than 1,500 people on Pine Ridge, was sufficient to propel him into office, at which point the first resolution that was passed was that his own salary was doubled and he was provided with a tribal consultancy while acting as a tribal president, which doubled that, giving him an annual income somewhere in excess of $30,000 in a reservation area where the per capita annual income was about $1,800. You understand the context. This was wealth. His wife was hired to direct the Head Start program. His brother was hired to head the federally funded housing. His cousin was hired to administer to the justice system, so-called, on the reservation. A cousin was hired to head up the Bureau of Indian Affairs Police. You got a family operation coming here. The housing funds themselves were expended on trailers in which individuals who were friendly to the Wilsons, cronies of the Wilsons, were provided with free housing, essentially, in exchange for a certain type of service. And the service becomes defined quite clearly, the federal relationship to that particular kind of service becomes defined quite clearly, 1972, the first year of his administration. Because you have a lot of vocal response to these programs that Wilson begins to initiate from the same traditionals who are agitating for the recovery of the land. And the reason he's putting these guys into the trailers is he's sending them out at night to kind of calm people down, as he put it. And the way they calmed them down was to firebomb their houses, to run their cars off the road on the way home from the supermarket. Just give them the message that you continue to make noise and there can be consequences to that. Now, 72, this becomes a formal situation. This is the year of the election. He comes in 72. Within the first 6 months, this goon squad, I will call it, becomes formalized and federally supported through a $69,000 Bureau of Indian Affairs grant that's provided to Wilson for discretionary expenditure in order to constitute what's called a tribal ranger group. The tribal ranger group is the goons. Now, I'm calling them a bad name, right? Goons, that's the guys that the factory owners, the mill owners up in this part of the world used to hire to come break strikes, beat up the strikers and so forth, the goon squads. Well, it's not got quite the same connotation in Pine Ridge. You see, The tribal rangers that the BIA funded called themselves the guardians of the Oglala Nation. Take the first letter of each of those words. This was their name for themselves. They called themselves the Goon Squad, and they were proud of it. Well, this went along for a period of about 2 or 3 months. As I said, the traditionals did not particularly care to participate in the tribal governance policy which had been implemented under the Indian Reorganization Act imposed upon them from Washington, D.C. This form of government was something that had been devised from Washington as acceptable to Washington and meeting Washington's needs. They had boycotted it essentially ever since its passage. But things were so bad in Pine Ridge as a result of Wilson's programs and the consolidation of the goon squads that they decided in desperation that they would attempt to avail themselves of due process under the Constitution written in Washington, D.C., by which this government functioned, from which supposedly its authority stemmed. They said that they would attempt to impeach Dick Wilson. Said in the Constitution they could, said it was their right. So they created an organization called the Oglala Sioux Civil Rights Organization in Oscro, went from door to door and got names on a petition for an impeachment process to be directed against Dick Wilson. They got more names on the petition to impeach the guy than had voted for him in the first place, including a number of the people who had done that original voting. And they took that to the Bureau of Indian Affairs, which was caught. Of course, this was codified in law. They had an obligation to now hold an impeachment hearing. So they did. They scheduled it. They went through creating a roster of witnesses, all the things you're supposed to do in an impeachment hearing, with one particular, as they would say in political science, anomalous circumstance. The head of the BIA in Pine Ridge appointed Dick Wilson to serve as the chair of the impeachment hearing. They thought this might be controversial. In order to maintain an orderly process to the impeachment proceeding, they imported something called a SOG, Special Operations Group of U.S. Marshals, who are trained in SWAT tactics and equipped accordingly. The SOG guys came in with their light blue jumpsuits, 60 of them, armed with automatic weapons, including M60 machine guns, and set up. And there's pictures of this that you can find in the New York Times if you go back to late 72, early 73, when these guys were there. Set up sandbag emplacements on top of tribal buildings and so forth to make sure that no one gets out of line or really objects in any meaningful way to the way the impeachment's being handled. Well, needless to say, Dick Wilson is not impeached. There's a tribal council of 14 people on Pine Ridge. Only 4 managed to show up. The rest did boycott it, said this is an absolute farce. We will not dignify it with our participation. The 4 who did show up were on the goon payroll. They unanimously voted to continue him in office. 2 hours after his successful countering of his own impeachment, Wilson issues an edict that bans any further political meetings of greater than 2 people on the reservation for an indefinite period of time. That's a circumstance, February of 1972, when an illegal, I guess under these conditions you'd have to call it illegal because he had banned it in the federal government, was reinforcing his authority. An illegal meeting of traditionals held at the Calico Hall outside the reservation village of Oglala took a decision. Well, actually, they took 2. One, they called up to Rapid City. The American Indian Movement requested physical support under these conditions. They felt they needed security, and they felt they needed people who knew more about how to reach the outside world than they did, since they were reservation, traditional, grassroots people. They weren't used to dealing with outsiders. They weren't used to dealing with NBC, CBS, and they also weren't used to operating in a context of what amounted to martial law. So they asked for support, and they had a meeting. Continuation of that meeting once the AIM people arrived, Russell Means, Dennis Banks, Carter Camp, and others came down from Rapid City. A decision was taken that on the following morning that a press conference would be held at the historic site on Wounded Knee, site of an 1890 massacre in which the 7th Cavalry reconstituted after Custer got his etiquette lesson, the Little Bighorn, slaughtered 350-odd Lakota, mostly women and children and old people, in the snow in December. It's a symbolic site. It was known even to non-Lakotas. So they felt they would go to this site and they would hold a press conference. And the press conference would be utilized as a mechanism to make the outside world aware of the conditions which have been imposed upon Pine Ridge by the federal government and its interfacing tribal government. They felt that if the outside world became aware of what was happening there, there would be an outcry and the situation would be changed, relatively peaceful process. Well, that was deluded. That was naive. But it's always assuming the best about the people who are doing things to you, either directly through their direct action or through acquiescence of ignoring reality that's right there before them very eyes. 30-car caravan of people went from Calico Hall to Wounded Knee in the middle of the night, and they stayed there through the night. Other people were sent, Ted Means, Russ's brother, and a couple of other people were sent in the opposite direction from Calico Hall to Rapid City to organize the press and bring them to Wounded Knee in the morning. But when people in Wounded Knee woke up in the morning, they found they were surrounded by Wilson's goons. Roadblocks had been set up and they were sealed in. Shortly thereafter, members or elements of the SOG unit showed up. Aha, people inside, again naively, said, the marshals are here, so the roadblocks will come down. We can either have the press conference or at least we can get out. The marshals reinforced the goons' positions. Shortly thereafter, the first FBI observers showed up. By evening, we had Colonel Volney Warner and a Colonel Jack Potter, one representing the Special Warfare School at Fort Bragg, the other a direct assistant to General Alexander Haig, the White House liaison. They made arrangements for the deployment of 14 armored personnel carriers from the South Dakota National Guard and for Strategic Air Command F-4 Phantom aircraft to begin to do overflight aerial reconnaissance. They placed on alert a battalion of special operations troops at Fort Carson, Colorado, and the inventory of ordnance available at Fort Carson, Colorado, to be utilized by federal authorities on scene, perimeter, at Wounded Knee. The buildup led to nearly 300 federal personnel on site. They were equipped with M60s, the APCs were equipped with 50 caliber Browning machine guns, armor-piercing ammunition. Over the 71-day siege, it's always called an occupation in a newspaper. It was a siege. The people didn't go there to occupy the place and stay. They were sealed in and couldn't get out. Now, I know there was traffic in and out, supply and so forth, but the conditions really add up to a siege. During that 71-day siege, more than a 500,000 rounds of military ball ammunition fired from the federal blocking positions into the AIM perimeter, and traditionals as well, at Wounded Knee. 9 Indians were seriously wounded. 2 were killed, Buddy Lamont, Frank Clearwater. No federal authorities died. Although there was a case where an FBI agent was hit in the wrist by a spent round, it probably hurt. I imagine it did. I've been hit by metal that was flying hard. I know what it feels like. I don't imagine it was a pleasant experience. Hit him right here in the inside of the wrist. Did not break the skin. Bruised him badly. His head was swathed in bandages, and he was medevaced by helicopter to the Strategic Air Command base, Ellsworth Base, just outside of Rapid City, where the press was assembled to see this desperately wounded FBI agent to show the kind of savagery that was being engaged in of the AIM people and the traditionals who were trapped inside Wounded Knee.
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0: Another federal employee by the name of Lloyd Grimm was hit and actually hit bad. He got a bullet in the lower back. He's permanently paralyzed. He's still in a wheelchair. The only problem with what happened to Lloyd Grimm is that, well, in the paper they said he was shot by AIM people firing outward at the federal lines. Lloyd Grimm was facing AIM people with a weapon at the time he was hit. He's hit in the lower back. Very strange. As part of an overall context of strangeness that was beginning to occur at the time. See, the first thing that happens there is a policy conflict within the federal law enforcement personnel. about how they're going to put people back in line to where this land transfer can occur. Now, I don't even know that the federal authorities directly involved online knew what the agenda was. They didn't have to. They're following orders, you see. This informed citizenry making conscious choices about how the government's to work. Even the people who are in responsible positions don't know why they're being told they need to do one thing or another. They just go out and do it. Well, I've heard of other countries that worked that way, but they were not representative democracies. You put two and two together there. I doubt if Wayne Colburn, who was the director of the U.S. Marshals Service at the time, knew why exactly it was so important to deal with the Indians and the way they were to be dealt with on Pine Ridge. And I doubt very much even that Joe Trimbach, who was a special agent in charge of the Minneapolis office of the FBI during that period, and who ultimately became a major player in what was to follow, I doubt if he really knew why. All he knew is these people were dissident, and therefore they needed to be made an example of, and he was about to do that. Now, Colburn's idea and the way he wanted to deploy the marshals was to essentially negotiate a stand down and bring the people out of the perimeter, scatter them, and then he could deal with them piecemeal, okay, and primarily through the legal process. And a portion of this becomes actualized. That was his plan. The FBI, on the other hand, had another view, and they say so in internal documents. They resent the fact that they've been told that orders have been issued by Colburn's people, who were the binding authority over the deployment of federal forces at that time, not to shoot to kill. They want to shoot to kill. They don't want a negotiated stand down, and they don't want legal process. They want to make an example of AIM. They join with the Wilsonites in what is articulated by Dick Wilson as an emotional impetus to make sure that AIM dies at Wounded Knee. That's a quote. We want to go in and roll them up. Well, this policy dispute ends up in an interesting set of circumstances. By week six of the siege, Colburn has figured out that the goon squads that are functioning under Wilson's authority on Pine Ridge are a loose cannon on the deck, and that his guy, Graham, was probably shot in the back by a goon who was in a position behind the federal perimeter firing at the AIM positions, and that the federal marshals were in between the goons and AIM. He was caught in a crossfire, hit by somebody who allegedly was on his own side. A result of that is that Colburn uses his men to begin to attempt to disarm the goon squads. The goons have been armed with the same kind of paraphernalia you see on any reservation, and for that matter, probably in any rural community in this country. They've got deer rifles, shotguns, some old Springfields, a couple of M1s. Out there, that's what they've been firing with, and as the marshals disarm them, they suddenly start showing back up sporting brand new M16s. Well, they weren't going down to the local hardware store and buying these were military issue. What appears to have happened was that the FBI resolved a policy conflict with the U.S. Marshals Service by placing them in such an awkward position, utilizing the goons as a surrogate force to fire at marshals as well as AIM people, that as soon as the siege is lifted at the end of the 71 days, the first thing the marshals want to do is get the hell off the reservation, which is exactly what Colburn had them do. He withdrew his men within the first 5 days, leaving the FBI in absolute control of the field on Pine Ridge. The FBI, which is now tightly interlocked in fraternal relations with the goons. Now, a number of analysts, myself included, have suggested that what happens during this next three-year period of time is directly the responsibility of the Federal Bureau of Investigation. And it's directly the responsibility of the Federal Bureau of Investigation because we contend logic would tell you clearly that the goons were armed by, equipped by, provided with field intelligence by, and provided essentially blanket immunity by, from prosecution when they were caught in criminal endeavors by the FBI. And we've always been told that you don't have a smoking gun, you don't have the hard evidence, this is conjectural, it's wildly irresponsible. Well, the goon squad worked as a shadow organization of the BIA police. About a third of the constituents, and this is known, they've said so. The question had to do with the arming, the equipping, the intelligence, and all the rest of that. About a third of the members composing the BIA police on Pine Ridge were moonlighting as goons. They were on the Wilson payroll. The nominal head of the BIA police, Delmar Eastman, who had been boarded from Crow Reservation for that purpose, was head of the goon squads and said so. And his number two man in the BIA police, Dwayne Brewer, was the Western Regional Coordinator of Goon Operations and has said so. Well, Brewer has also gone on record lately as saying the FBI provided us with M16 rifles, M79 grenade launchers, dynamite, plastic explosive, armor-piercing ammunition, field intelligence. They told us who was going to be where, when, and they gave us assurance that even if we were seen doing what it was we were being sent out to do, nothing would happen. Okay, between March 1973 and March 1976, on or immediately about the Pine Ridge Reservation, not less than 69 members and supporters of the American Indian Movement died violently. 69. That is an extremely conservative number. That represents a count of only the people whose names I have, the dates they were killed, how they were killed, and the disposition of the investigation. In a third of all those cases, there were eyewitnesses to how the people died. The assailants were seen. In each of the cases where the assailants were seen, the assailants were no members of Wilson's Goon Squad. In no case was there an FBI investigation leading to a prosecution, not one. Not one. In all but four of the cases, there was no investigation at all. The FBI is the preeminent law enforcement entity from a federal point of view on an American Indian reservation, any American Indian reservation. While those 69 people were being killed, 342 other members and supporters of the American Indian Movement suffered severe physical assault. Now, I'm not talking about getting roughed up in a grocery store checkout line. I'm talking about beaten with baseball bats. I'm talking about being run off roads into ditches. I'm talking about being stabbed. I'm talking about being burned with gasoline from a Molotov cocktail. I'm talking about serious physical assaults. 342. Now, this is a population base at that time of only a little over 5,000 people. Detroit, Michigan, during the same years that we're talking about, according to the FBI's Uniform Crime Report, was the murder capital of the United States. And I can't remember how many deaths per 100,000 Detroit incurred. But what I can remember is that the violent death rate, just the people we're talking about on Pine Ridge during that three-year period of time, was 17 times that of Detroit. Detroit, the murder capital of the United States. Well, it probably was, because we're not really dealing with the United States, we're dealing with another country occupied by U.S. forces. You can look to the third world and you can find comparable rates, but not in the United States. What you have is a third world context inside the United States during the mid-1970s. And what you have, given what Brewer has laid out clearly, and what other goons are now coming forward and saying, and what common sense would tell you, is a functioning death squad functioning on Pine Ridge. A functioning death squad that was coordinated, commanded, and controlled by the government of the United States in order to maintain a particular hegemonic relationship to the people and their resources. You have another nation inside the United States which is colonized for its own purposes by the United States, and that colonial relationship is maintained and is maintained internal to the United States through actualization and utilization of the same forms which pertain to the third world U.S. client-state relationships. Mano Blanco, the death squads, the white hand as they're called, is not something innately unique to Latin America. It is something innately unique to the U.S. form of maintaining hegemony and control over the resources of others, not just out there, but right here as well. Now, the FBI said his own story about what transpired there. The FBI has, as I just suggested, simply denied the relationship that I have outlined between itself and the Goon Squad. It has denied that the goons were used as a surrogate to take care of AIM, to crush AIM resistance, to crush Indian resistance on Pine Ridge during that period in time because of lack of proof. Well, that's passé. Now we have the proof. And it's also maintained, as George O'Clock, the assistant special agent in charge of the Rapid City FBI office, the resident agency there under which Pine Ridge falls, an inability to come to grips with the massive violence which occurred in the wake of the Wounded Knee occupation, mainly because of the presence of a violence-prone American Indian movement. It had a lack of resources and consequent ability to come to grips with that, to prosecute and investigate as efficiently as it would like. Well, Agent O'Clock ignored a few interesting pieces of information when he made that pitch, and I will agree with him that it was a massive wave of violence. Yes, I would agree with that. But what he neglected to say was that he was experiencing at that time the greatest concentration of agents to citizens ever maintained by this entity, the FBI, any place, any time in the history of that bureau inside the United States. The greatest concentration, and the greater the concentration of agents, the greater the degree of violence which was experienced. And while they were too short-handed to investigate homicides and serious physical assaults of A members, capital offenses in many cases, just didn't have the manpower to do it. He at the same time had the manpower to amass 316,000 separate investigative file classifications against the victims, leading to 562 indictments on felony charges among the victims, 562 felony indictments, which produced an all-time low yield in terms of results for the Bureau, 15 convictions, none of them for anything more serious than interfering with the function of a postal inspector in performance of his lawful duties. Colonel Warner summed it up quite well, what was going on there. They were deliberately going out and filing charges against the AIM cadres and the supporters of AIM in order to tie them up in court and to bankrupt them in mounting legal defense and in raising bail and to keep their energies tied up in keeping themselves out of prison, even though there was no reasonable hope on the part of the Bureau that convictions would ordinarily result. And Warner said, we can win. Their best organizers and their most committed members are tied up in court for an indefinite period of time, and the resources are totally strapped in terms of legal defense, and so we can win even if not one person is convicted. And meanwhile, the goon squads functioned with impunity in a certain other area of what the FBI calls in this arena, this counterintelligence arena, as they put it, as neutralization. You see, the FBI itself defines success in counterintelligence not in terms of investigative outcomes, not in terms of indictments and successful prosecutions and prison terms to be served by people who have violated federal laws, but in terms of, according to Richard G. Held, an architect of their counterintelligence operations domestically, neutralization of target. Well, if you're in a prison cell, you're neutralized in terms of your effectiveness as a political organizer. If you're tied up in court or jail for an extended period, you are neutralized in terms of your effectiveness as a political organizer. If you're beaten into brain damage, say, you're probably going to be neutralized in terms of your effectiveness as a political organizer. When all else fails and you're killed, obviously that serves the same purpose. The case of Leonard Peltier comes directly out of this particular context, a context which by 1975, the point at which the Peltier case becomes an operant reality, has been described by the U.S. Commission on Civil Rights itself, an official entity in two consecutive official reports, as a reign of terror existing on the Pine Ridge Reservation, a reign of terror which appears to be perpetrated by agencies and entities associated with the federal government. That's a direct quote. And it has to do with the fact that people were given an alternative by mid-1975, do one of two things. You're getting battered into oblivion. You can either back off and acquiesce in the political agenda of your opponents, the federal government and those aligned with it, or you can take more extreme measures. You can begin to engage in physical security. The AIM people have been called violence and violence prone, but the fact of the matter is that throughout this period, while AIM and those aligned with AIM are being called violent and violence prone, 60-odd members of their organization, my organization, and their supporters are being killed. Nobody is dying on the other side. Nobody's talking about the goons, and nobody's talking about the violence prone FBI. Well, some people opted to go in one direction, some people opted to go in another. Some people did gear down, some people were intimidated, some people were bludgeoned in submission, and others requested that we gear up physical security to provide them with security to allow them to continue with their political articulation and not be shot to pieces as a result. And one of those particular encampments that was established for that purpose on a property belonging to Harry and Cecilia Jumping Bull outside of Ogallala, that same village where the Calico Hall meeting had occurred 2 years before, was selected by the FBI, again according to its internal documents, as a point of attack. What they don't say is why they decided they wanted to attack it. It's fairly apparent that they wanted to provoke an incident which would justify in the public mind their bringing of extraordinarily massive federal force to bear on that reservation, because after 2 years of attritional warfare, they had not been able to completely break the opposition, that they would come in with hundreds of militarily equipped agents and auxiliary personnel and essentially roll up the reservation, drive aim from it once and for all by virtue of having intimidated the traditionals who worked there to a sufficient extent that they would be no longer willing to engage in political activity. It didn't work out quite as they had planned. Two of their agents died in the process of sparking the firefight, which was to serve as the catalyst agreement. And they couldn't catch any of the Indians at the time who were culpable from their point of view in this. They all got away. But the head of that particular encampment was a guy named Leonard Peltier. And he was where he was, and he did what he did at specific request of the old people who were opposing the federal land grab on Pine Ridge at the time. Leonard was there. Leonard set up the defensive compound. Leonard participated in the armed defense on June 26, 1975, when the agents attacked. Leonard did not, however, did not shoot either of those men any more than he shot the Indian man that was killed that day, Joe Stuntz. There is significant indication that the federal government has always known that Leonard did not shoot the two individuals for which he was charged, Ron Williams and Jack Kohler, FBI agents. And if they don't, I can tell you clearly, unequivocally today, that Leonard did not kill these two men, because I talked to the guy who did. The way that particular case was handled was part of the swan song of the FBI operations on Pine Ridge, because they did use it. I mean, it worked to their advantage. They didn't plan it. They didn't plan to get their agents killed necessarily, but once they were dead, so much the better. Here's the justifying rationale to bring in 250 SWAT-trained agents from Minneapolis and Quantico, Virginia. And they did run their military sweeps back and forth across that reservation, and they did kick in people's doors day after day after day, and they did arrest people arbitrarily in massive numbers on John Doe warrants for no particular charge, and they did intimidate people, and they did just basically exhaust the reservation. So the banks and others withdrew aim in order to take the pressure off the traditionals, and their mission was in some ways accomplished. But part of the way they handled the result of the deaths of their agents in a catalyzing firefight, which brought all this into being, was to essentially follow through with a COINTELPRO, as they call it, a counterintelligence program, a subset of the whole, in order to further divide the local community from the outside agitators, as they called us, from AIM. And that was, in order to accomplish this, they charged only people from off the reservation, even though they knew a number of people on the reservation had participated, and a number of people on the reservation acknowledged openly that they had participated. Leonard Peltier was thus converted into a symbol of the government's ability to make people pay an extremely high price for political effectiveness and political opposition. He is a symbol of the government's ability at this point to repress bona fide oppositional movements with the United States and to get away with it, so long as they can keep the man in prison, for he's doing double life at this point. They're making that point stick, conversely, in our ability to get Leonard Peltier out of prison. Would lie a very powerful symbol of our ability to overcome the intent of the government of the United States to repress political dissent within the United States and to keep captive nations and captive peoples. There are other internal colonies besides American Indians in the United States in a particular status prescribed for them by the U.S. conceptualization of world order. By way of closing, I'd like to point out a couple of things. The reality of what I've been talking about today is this. The point of it all is this. The kinds of things we're used to considering as being what the United States does out there aren't always out there. They're right here. The colonies, the colonial entities of the United States aren't always out there. More than 300 of them are right here. The integrity and the polity and the economy of the United States are bound up in those facts. Okay, reality one. Reality two, American Indian people are often called first Americans. And everybody always assumes that's because we were here first. And that's true. And that's one definition of that term, and it makes sense, but there's another. It can be called first Americans because things like I've been talking about today tend to happen to us first. But never, ever in instances like that do they happen to us last. We're simply first. What happens to us first is an indication of what's going to happen to you next. The FBI's focus, obviously, is not simply on American Indian reservations. Ask the members of CISPACE. Ask the members of the Black Panther Party. Ask the members of the Republic of New Africa. Ask the surviving members, and there still are some, of the Marcus Garvey Organization. Ask the member of the purges that occurred in this country in the 1940s and 50s under the rubric of McCarthyism. Ask the survivors of the Civil Rights Movement. Ask the survivors of the Puerto Rican Independence Movement. Ask the members of the dozens and dozens and dozens of political entities of all ethnic and economic and gender persuasions in the United States who have been considered dangerous by virtue of the fact that they were effectively divergent and offered an alternative division in some way or another to the population of this country, and who therefore experienced repression from this agency and correlate agencies, whether there is something unique in relationship between the FBI and American Indians. Yes, there is, in the sense that we have the treaties and the demarcated homelands, but no, there's not, in the sense that the same sorts of tactics we've been talking about being visited upon American Indian people in Pine Ridge in the 1970s can be and have been visited on others, and that's an immediate peril to all of you. Russ Means said that our liberation is bound up in your ability to see to it that your government honors its own laws. And I want to validate that. I consider it a supreme irony that 69 members and supporters of the American Indian Movement died on Pine Ridge Reservation during the mid-1970s, upholding the meaning of the United States Constitution, while an entity representing every one of you in this room came out to kill us in order to systematically violate the meaning, the spirit, and the intent of that particular document. As he said, we should not be asked, and we're tired of being asked, to fight your fights for you. We will join hands with you in your own fight to bring your own mad dog government into line, Itakayasi.
1: 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War Churchill was a prolific author. Among his many books are Fantasies of the Master Race and A Little Matter of Genocide. He's the co-author of Agents of Repression. 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Joe Ritchie is our general manager and editor. I'm David Barsamyan. Thank you for listening. We go out with John Trudell. Look at us.
2: At times they were kind, they were polite in their sophistication, smiling but never too loudly. Acting in civilized manner, an illusion of gentleness, always fighting to get their way. While the people see, the people know, the people wait, the people say, the closing of your doors will never shut us out. The closing of your doors can only shut you in. We know the predator. We see them feed on us. We are aware to starve the beast is our destiny. The times they were kind, they were polite, but never honest. We see your technological society devour you before your very eyes. We hear your anguished cries exalting greed through progress. While you seek material advances, the sound of flowers dying carry messages through the wind trying to tell you about balance and your safety. But your minds are chained to your machines and the strings dangling from your puppeteer's hands, turning you, twisting you into forms and confusions beyond your control. 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With your atom bombs, your material bombs, your drug bombs, your racial bombs, your class bombs, your sexist bombs, your ageist bombs, devastating your natural shelters, making you homeless on Earth, chasing you into illusions, fooling you, making you pretend you can run away from the ravishing of your spirit.